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2: I'm David Brancaccio. I do the Marketplace Morning Report. 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
0: This is Fresh Air. In the new film Dreams in Nightmares, three friends go on a cross-country road trip in search of a fourth friend they haven't seen in some time. It's the latest independent feature from writer and director Shatara Michelle Ford, after their award-winning drama Test Pattern. Dreams in Nightmares opens in select theaters today. Our film critic Justin Chang has this review.
4: In 2021, I saw a quietly shattering debut feature called Test Pattern from the writer and director Shatara Michelle Ford. Set mostly in the hours following a sexual assault, the movie was full of sharp, damning insights into how America's healthcare and law enforcement systems routinely fail Black women. In their second feature, Dreams in Nightmares, Ford has lightened the mood and loosened the tension. This is a warm, sprawling, sweetly bickersome comedy drama about a group of close friends who, at a turning point in their lives, decide to hit the road together. But Ford remains focused on the physical and emotional well-being of their characters, in this case, four queer Black friends in their mid-30s. The one we get to know best is Z, a Los Angeles-based writer, played by Danae Benton from The Gilded Age, who's just been laid off from her job as a professor. By unhappy coincidence, Z's Brooklyn-based friend Tasha, played by Sasha Comper, loses her consulting gig around the same time. On a whim, Z flies to New York to hang with Tasha and their friend Lauren, played by Desi Bing. From there, the three hop in a car and drive west to Iowa City to visit their friend Kel, who's an artist. Kel hasn't returned the group's texts and calls in a while, and they want to make sure that they're okay. Despite the last-minute decision, Lauren, Tasha, and Z embark on their trip with a sense of purpose and a measure of caution. They know they'll have to be on alert, especially when traveling outside major cities. Early on, too, Lauren insists that whenever possible, the three of them will eat only at Black-owned restaurants. At one such eatery, they sit down at a table and find a cup filled with strips of paper, each one printed with a conversation-starting question.
5: Should we answer a little question together? It's fun. Yeah?
6: Oh, let's no.
5: Is your favorite attribute about yourself physical or non-physical?
7: Physical. Come on, TT.
6: What?
5: Answer. Physical or non-physical, your favorite attribute.
6: What kind of question is that?
5: It don't matter.
6: I like how I live my life.
5: Aw.
7: Okay.
5: Okay. Very depthful.
6: Depthful?
5: What?
6: Depthful. That. As in, like, full of depth?
8: Professor Z. No.
5: What do you
8: no.
5: You don't know. Whatever. Mine is probably my mind. So non-physical, I guess.
7: That's probably my favorite thing about you, too.
6: Well, what about it? Just, you know, say more.
5: It's a wonder up there. Peace and company.
4: Z and Lauren are both pursuing their artistic dreams. Lauren is a poet, as we hear firsthand when they perform at a queer poetry slam during a quick stopover in Pittsburgh. Meanwhile, Z wonders if her layoff is the motivation she needs to finally write that book she's been planning. Tasha, by contrast, is the practical-minded, no-nonsense member of the group, and she sometimes finds herself at odds with her more free-spirited friends. We learn that at one point, Tasha wanted to become an actor, a dream she gave up for what she thought would be a steadier career in business. On paper, that might sound too obvious. The bohemian artists versus the high-strung corporate sellout. But the actors, especially Sasha Comper as Tasha, are too vivid to be reduced to mere types. And there's more joy and solidarity in the character's dynamic than there is resentment or tension. As in many road movies, the journey has its share of twists and turns. We learn that Kel left Iowa City some time ago, and so the friends have to spend a stormy night, in every sense, with Kel's annoying ex-girlfriend. She's played, in a scene-stealing comic turn, by Jasmine Savoy Brown. From there they head south to Kansas City, and have an awkward visit with Kel's estranged and very conservative parents, who clearly have yet to accept their child's queer identity. Without revealing exactly where the story goes, we do eventually meet Kel, who, as warmly played by Mars Storm Rucker, makes it easy to see why Z and Lauren care about them so deeply. We also see why Tasha feels resentful of, and perhaps even threatened by, Kel's sense of freedom. And freedom is ultimately what Dreams in Nightmares is all about. The hope that these four characters, and many others like them, might be able to live life on their own terms. Throughout this intimate and gorgeously shot film, Ford shows us glimpses of that freedom, like when Tasha enjoys a rare moment of release at a Brooklyn nightclub, or when Z checks in with her boyfriend in L.A., with whom she enjoys a mutually supportive polyamorous relationship. Most of all, there's freedom in Z's lyrical visions of a mysterious desert landscape, which appear throughout the film, calling her toward some unknown yet promising destination. In a way, this is what Ford longs to give all their characters: the time, space, and imagination to dream of a future that still has yet to be written.
0: Justin Chang is a film critic for The New Yorker. He reviewed Dreams and Nightmares. On Monday's show, Lisa Kudrow. She's up for two Emmys for the final season of The Comeback, playing Valerie Cherish, an actress who will endure almost anything to keep working. We'll talk about saying goodbye to a character she's played over the span of 21 years and why she recently binged the series Friends for the first time. I hope you can join us. Keep up with what's on the show and get highlights of our interviews. 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We're rolling out new videos with in-studio guests, behind-the-scenes shorts, and iconic interviews from the archive. Fresh Air's executive producer is Sam Brigger. Our senior producer today is Roberta Shorrock. Our technical director and engineer is Audrey Bentham, with additional engineering support from Julian Hertzfeld and Adam Staniszewski. Our interviews and reviews are produced and edited by Phyllis Myers, Anne-Marie Baldonado, Lauren Krenzel, Teresa Madden, Monique Nazareth, Thea Challoner, Susan Yakundi, Anna Bauman, and Nico Gonzalez-Wisler. Our digital media producer is Molly C.V. Nesper. Our social media video producer is Hillary Kissinger. For Terry Gross and Tanya Mosley, I'm Dave Davies.
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13: From Springfield, this is State Week, a program of analysis and commentary on the events that made news this past week in Illinois state government and politics.
14: Well, the Illinois State Fair means political days. Both Democrats and Republicans held rallies at the fairgrounds in Springfield. We'll discuss those and what else we learned heading into the fall elections. That and more coming up on State Week. I'm Sean Crawford in Springfield. Our panel includes Charlie Wheeler, Professor Emeritus and former Director of the Public Affairs Reporting Program at the University of Illinois Springfield. Charlie's also been a longtime reporter and observer. And our guest this week is Mawa Iqbal, State House reporter for WBEZ and Illinois Public Radio Stations. So Mawa, thanks for being with us once again. Good to have you back on the show.
15: Hey, Sean. Thanks for having me.
14: So you were at the fairgrounds this week, and Wednesday, for those that didn't know, is usually Governor's Day, and that is designed basically as a rally day for whichever party controls the governor's mansion, that being Democrats. Right. So how was the mood for Democrats this year with an election just a couple of months away?
15: So, you know, the Democrats, they control the legislature here in Illinois, right? So the mood is always very upbeat and positive. The Governor's Day kind of serves as sort of an unofficial start to the campaign season. And we've got quite a few races coming up where it's expected the Democrats will cleanly sweep again, as they have in recent years. But you know, it was also very a somber kind of, or I don't know if somber is the right word, but more of a celebratory kind of bittersweet send off to U.S. Senator Dick Durbin as well. That was a big theme for the day. At the breakfast, that the Democratic County Chairs Association breakfast that usually happens before the state fair rally, they had Durbin signs, and they also had a lot of lawmakers and elected officials, political luminaries like former President Barack Obama did like a video message that just kind of memorialized Durbin and the work that he has done and all the years that he served as senator. So it was a very kind of upbeat and positive rally for the Democrats. You know, obviously, again, they have a lot of momentum when it comes to winning these statewide races and these legislative races just up and down the ballot. Many of them focused their attacks on Trump, President Trump, and how the Trump administration's economic policies have hurt or even targeted Illinois in many cases. That definitely has been a theme for the past couple of years, like since Trump announced that he was running again for president. Sticking to message, right? It seemed like really the Democrats wanted to emphasize that Trump and the Republicans are the main sort of target, and it is up to them to make sure that Illinois remains a Democrat majority state, not only in the legislature, but also in these constitutional offices that are up for re-election.
14: Now, Charlie, Trump, it makes sense, I think, for him to be a target for Democrats, not just because he is so polarizing. And in Illinois, he has not done well in his three times really being on the ballot, but his two wins, he did not do terribly well in the state overall. But also, you've got an economy where people are very concerned about it. The ag economy is concerning right now. You have a war that's going on. There's just a lot of things for Democrats to choose from. So it makes a lot of sense. Of course, Donald Trump's not on the ballot this time in Illinois, but the Republican policies, which are backed by many of these Republicans who are running in the state of Illinois, it just makes for a good target, it seems.
16: Yeah, and that seemed to be the message. The focus was on Donald Trump, and there was not a whole lot of comment about who the Republican candidates are. Bailey and Aaron Del Mar, his lieutenant governor candidate, and the down ballot candidates who are basically unknown. And the Democrats focused on Donald Trump and basically said that the problems that consumers are facing with higher prices and unavailability of goods, that has to do with Donald Trump's foreign policy, particularly the war that he got us into with Iran. and the impact economically through having oil shipments through the Strait of Hormuz being blocked. And the Democrats basically laid it all on Trump. Now, the kind of overshadowing the Democrats, though, was this whole notion of the corruption, and particularly the questions surrounding how Speaker Chris Welch has handled allegations of sexual harassment from some Democrats in office. And it was interesting because Welch was not there at the state fair. And usually both legislative leaders and a lot of lawmakers will be there, but Welch was not there. And his explanation was that his daughter was starting seventh grade and he wanted to be there for her for the first day of school, which is plausible, but it's also convenient in that if you wanted to be sort of cynical, you would say there probably weren't very many Democrats who would like to be pictured with Chris Welch that would find its way into Republican negative campaigning. I think it was interesting because Pritzker has also urged Welch and the Democrats to do something quickly to deal with this whole question of the political culture in the legislature that has long tolerated harassment of women. And Pritzker said at the fair, and here's a quote, "There are models for sexual harassment policies across the nation, in legislatures, in large corporations, in nonprofit organizations. It seems like it would be relatively easy to look at a few of these models, have a few people get together around that, and make a decision about which one works best for the state of Illinois. We've got to make sure people know what the reporting mechanisms are and that it is dealt with in a timely fashion." So Pritzker is urging the lawmakers to do something about it. As I say, that was sort of the shadow hanging over what was otherwise a pretty festive day for the Democrats. And another thing that was interesting, there was, at least in the reporting that I read, and Mawa, you were there, and you would know if this is correct or not, there seemed to be more attention being paid on who was going to be the next mayor of Chicago than there was any concern about whether or not the Democrats were going to be able to elect their ticket.
14: Ma, was the Chicago mayoral race, you mentioned at least a couple of statewide office holders currently have already announced they're going to be running next year for that. That did creep into this whole rally thing. We did hear about that and see some campaigning going on.
15: Right. We have two mayoral candidates who are currently statewide office holders. So it's Comptroller Susana Mendoza and Secretary of State Alexi Janulis. The thing about Janulis is that he's running for re-election as a Secretary of State while also looking at the Chicago mayoral position and trying to basically defeat Brandon Johnson. Of course, there are a lot of people who have thrown their hats in the ring for the Democratic nomination to be Chicago mayor. But the two that were there at the fair, Alexi and Susana, they weren't openly hostile with each other. But during her remarks at the brunch, Mendoza did kind of suggest that, you know, the person who would be mayor, the voters need to elect someone who is dedicated to that job and that job only. And then afterwards, sort of caught up with Alexi at the state fairgrounds and just asked him like what he thought about that sort of not so subtle jab at him. He said, well, you know, it is kind of awkward coming from her, but you know, he kind of basically just brushed it off and said that he's more focused on, you know, the voters of Chicago and doing the best job that he can. So it was a bit of just a slight tit for tat that kind of made things a little bit interesting, but for the most part, it did, things were pretty tame. Like Charlie said, you know, there was definitely this shadow hanging over this sort of like cloud that was kind of looming over the day about Welch, and his absence was pretty noticeable, you know. But like Charlie said too, like if you're cynical, you know, one could say that that at an event where there's so many press too, that perhaps the speaker didn't want to encounter a whole gaggle of reporters. And it's important to note too that a few weeks ago, his office was offering select media outlets interviews, like one-on-one interviews, where the speaker basically just said that he owns up to his mistakes, you know, and he did everything that he could in his power, and that he's committed to reforming the sexual harassment reporting process and the workplace culture in the legislature. But he didn't offer, or the office did not offer that same one-on-one interview to WBEZ or the Chicago Sun-Times or Chicago Tribune. So it was like a select media tour. But yeah, I mean, it's, you know, I didn't see too many House Democrats at the day, to be honest. I saw a lot of senators, state senators, but not too many House Democrats. I did talk with Representative Mary Beth Canty, who's chair of the Women's Caucus, and she basically, you know, she didn't really abandon Welch, and that was kind of the thing. Like any elected official that you got on the record, you know, whether it was Mary Beth Canty or Governor Pritzker, no one really abandoned Welch or threw him under the bus per se, but they focused more on, you know, like what can we do moving forward to make sure that these reporting processes are better and that people feel protected.
14: We'll be back with more on State Week in just a moment.
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14: We're back on State Week. I'm Sean Crawford, along with Charlie Wheeler, and our guest this week is Mawa Iqbal of WBEZ and Illinois Public Radio. Mawa, let's turn our attention to Republican Day at the fair. It was a little less of a large event. It always is for a party that's not in power of state government. But what did you hear during the speeches and the rally during that day?
15: So Republican Day, definitely one of the large recurring themes. If it wasn't attacking Governor Pritzker for, you know, high property taxes and you know, just high taxes in general, it was definitely attacking House Speaker Welch over all of this controversy that his office has been mired in the past few weeks. As we've talked about, you know, there's the former state rep, Harry Benton, who's a Democrat, was found to have sexually harassed a former staffer, or several people had come forward about his inappropriate behavior. And it also came out that Speaker Welch's office perhaps knew about it, but then didn't remove him when they found out about the allegations. Then there's also allegations that the speaker himself had acted inappropriately towards that same staffer who lodged that complaint against Benton, sending her hard eye emojis, allegedly, that made her uncomfortable. And then the morning of Republican Day, there was this Republican consulting group called Link Strategies released this video interview. It's like a 44-minute long video interview with this woman who is a former staffer for State Representative Amy Briel. And she alleged that Briel had not only sexually harassed her multiple times, but also supplied her with unlimited amounts of Adderall and promised marijuana.
17: The National Weather Service in the Quad Cities has issued a severe thunderstorm warning for East Central Rock Island County, Southwestern Whiteside County, Northern Henry County, Northwestern Bureau County, East Central Scott County until 9 p.m. At 8:12 p.m., severe thunderstorms were located along a line extending from near Erie to LeClaire, moving southeast at 25 miles an hour. Expected hazards include 60 miles an hour wind gusts and quarter-size hail. The following impacts are expected. Hail damage to vehicles is expected. Expect wind damage to roofs, siding, and trees. Locations impacted include Bettendorf, East Moline, Silvis, Geneseo, Kelowna, LeClaire, Prophetstown, Hampton, Port Byron, Erie, Rapid City, Princeton, Cordova, Hupo, Cleveland, Osborne, Dayton, Carbon Cliff, Hillsdale, and Yorktown. This includes the following highways: Interstate 80 in Iowa between mile markers 301 and 306. Interstate 80 in Illinois between mile markers 1 and 9, and between mile markers 11 and 20. Interstate 88 between mile markers 1 and 23. This also includes Big Bend Fish and Wildlife Area. Take cover now. Torrential rainfall is occurring with these storms and may lead to flash flooding. Do not drive your vehicle through flooded roadways.
15: One of the more vocal Republicans to call for Welch to resign. So aside from that, you know, Republicans definitely stuck to script when it came to going after Illinois Democrats for being, you know, raising property taxes and just making it more expensive for people to live in Illinois. And Darren Bailey, when he gave his remarks at the rally, even suggested that Pritzker not only is an out of touch billionaire, but also is focusing so much on President Trump and on national politics because he is hoping to run for a president in 2028. So it was a pretty, but you know what's so fascinating about these days is that it's definitely a barometer for the health of the party, right? And like we mentioned earlier in the show, Republicans are in a minority, you know, and all these constitutional offices, many of these statewide races, you know, it's favored that Democrats will sweep them up. So going into this election season, you know, we talked with the new Republican Party chair, Bob Grogan, who said that it's really going to be up to the party, the Republican Party, to sort of unite, right, but behind one message, which is about affordability and how to make sure that people are not feeling squeezed in Illinois.
14: Well, Charlie, as Democrats stayed focused on Trump, Trump was less of a focus for Republicans, and I think that probably makes a lot of sense, too, for some of the same reasons we talked about earlier. Questions about the economy, the ongoing war. They want to stay focused on J.B. Pritzker and the Democrats here in Illinois.
16: Yeah, I thought it was kind of ironic because the Republicans are saying, here's Darren Bailey. Everywhere we go, we hear the same thing. Illinois is too damn expensive. It's time to change it. Property taxes, crushing homeowners. Electric bills are exploding. 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Everything costs more under J.B. Pritzker. After nearly 8 years in office, the excuses are over. What they don't, they kind of conveniently ignore, is that, and this is something the Democrats stressed, Trump's tariffs, the war with Iran, and other things that he's done are largely contributing to the price of consumer goods and gasoline, but they're in really tough shape if you think about it. Not only do they not control any statewide offices, not only are they a super, super minority in the General Assembly, but their financial prospects don't look all that good either. J.B. Pritzker, of course, is a billionaire, and he has the ability to put unlimited money into his campaign. A week or so

0: into the into his campaign. A week or so ago, he put a $65 million check into his campaign fund, which will not only help him, but will be used to support Democratic candidates up and down the ballot. Bailey, on the other hand, has a few hundred thousand dollars in his account. So that's a big disadvantage for him. Republicans also face, in the legislative races, they face a highly gerrymandered map, favor the Democrats. They also have only three congressional seats, again, because of the gerrymandered map that favors the Democrats. So they got a lot of disadvantages going into this. They're basically pinning all the troubles that the state is facing. They're blaming it all on J.B. Pritzker and hoping that some of it will stick.
1: We'll be back with more on State Week in just a moment.
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1: Well, we're back on State Week. I'm Sean Crawford, along with Charlie Wheeler and Mawa Iqbal. Charlie, you mentioned just before the break there that the Republicans are pinning their hopes on a few things in a few messages they are trying to get out, including affordability. And one of the things they are targeting, of course, is this week we saw the Illinois Tollway Board announce a rate increase. And it also means that tolls will be going up based on inflation over the next several years as this moves forward also. I guess this is a good strategy to, you know, anytime that costs are increasing, of course, you're going to look for those to be, an instance in which you can catch on to something during an election. But is it a fair argument that's being made by Republicans?
0: I would argue that it's sort of disingenuous because if you think about it, the toll increases, what the money is going to be used for, the estimate from the tollway board is that the increases in the tolls will bring in roughly an extra $1 billion each year, and they're going to use it for construction projects, add lanes in some areas to take care of needed maintenance. And so if you look at what's happening, that this is something that needs to be done, then the question is, how do you finance it? And if you say, well, we should not have toll roads, then where does the money come from? The logical answer would be, well, from the state's road fund, which the tollway does not get anything from at the moment. And so if the tollway and that network of basically interstate highways around Chicago that it manages, if suddenly those costs are also competing for road fund dollars with projects, DOT projects across the state, what kind of an impact might that have on downstate road construction and road work? So I'm thinking you could maybe argue that, oh, this is horrible, they're raising tolls on the people in Chicago. But me living in Chicago, in Springfield, who uses the toll road once a year, going north, coming south, going up to northern Wisconsin for vacation, I'm not really, and maybe this is selfish of me, I'm not really that concerned what people in Chicago are going to have to pay. I'm more worried about what the impact would be on projects in Springfield, and I suspect other downstairs would feel the same way if they thought about it. So this is basically money that is going to be used for Chicago area projects, and it's money that's going to be paid for by users and not by downstaters. So I think the argument that the Republicans are going to make is, oh, this is horrible, I'm not sure it's a very sound argument to make outside of maybe the Chicago area. Mm. And the tollway said that the increase is going to cost a passenger vehicle with an I-pass, which is

0: probably the most common form of using the tollways up in the Chicago area. They'll pay an average of 11 cents per mile, which is still below the national average of 16 cents per mile. But the new funds, as I say, are going to be used for tollway projects, and they're not going to be requiring any spending from people who don't use the tollways. They're not going to come from the road fund, in other words.
1: Ma, well, let me have you just fill us in quickly on funeral homes. These are in the news right now because of an incident that occurred in the Chicago area. We've seen other incidents as well. There's a lot of concern over how these are regulated, how they are inspected. What are you hearing right now? What's going on?
2: Yeah, so right now the situation that happened in Chicago was there were 56 decomposing bodies discovered by local authorities at the South Chicago Chapel Funeral Home. And this unfortunately is not the only incident that's happened in recent years. We've also had a couple of years ago, there was an incident in Carlinville, Illinois, which is closer to us here, where a funeral home director had mistakenly swapped ashes up to 800 cremated remains. And that was something that, the family members, the loved ones, sort of banded together with lawmakers to pass tighter regulations on crematoriums, giving the comptroller the authority to exercise more oversight and to do more inspections. But after this South Chicago incident, a lot of lawmakers have been calling to question just what laws does Illinois have on the books? And it seems like, compared to other states, Illinois is actually pretty far behind. We're one of a handful of states that does not regularly inspect funeral homes. That's also because we don't actually license funeral homes at their physical locations. We have one agency that oversees funeral director licenses, and another agency, the comptroller's office, that oversees crematoriums and cemeteries, but we don't have any agency or board that oversees the homes at their physical locations. A lot of lawmakers are calling that into question. In talking with some Democratic lawmakers, as well as a Republican lawmaker, State Senator Steve McClure, who's from the area, it seems like there is momentum from lawmakers to try to introduce something to sort of plug up some of these loopholes that are in the regulations.
1: And maybe we'll see that as early as this fall or certainly next spring. Let's go to our notes from the field, and Mawa, we'll stick with you.
2: Yeah, so like I had mentioned with the funeral home, I'm kind of doing a follow-up story, just trying to nail down like what sort of criminal penalties exist already. And if there aren't really any criminal penalties for funeral directors, like what are lawmakers specifically looking at? Like, are they looking at felonies or misdemeanors? Like what class of felonies would they be? That sort of thing.
1: All right. And Charlie.
0: This week, federal prosecutors in Chicago said they weren't yet ready to say whether they'll retry a couple of defendants in the ComEd 4 case who were convicted of 2023 of bribing former Illinois House Speaker Michael Madigan. And the prosecutors appeared before a U.S. district judge and said that they weren't sure whether they were going to retry Mike McClain, who's a former longtime Springfield lobbyist, former state lawmaker, and very close friend of Madigan, and former Commonwealth Edison CEO Ann Permaggiore. In April, the Seventh Circuit Court of Appeals in Chicago ordered the release from prison of McClain and Permaggiore, saying that their conviction was flawed. But the court added, "Do not misread our opinion. We are not suggesting that Permaggiore and McClain are innocent, only that their convictions were flawed and that they have a right to see their sentences vacated." And so now the U.S. Attorney's Office is trying to decide, should we retry them or not?
1: Okay. Well, we're out of time for this episode of State Week. Our panel included Charlie Wheeler and Mawa Iqbal of WBEZ and Illinois Public Radio. 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I'm Sean Crawford. 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

0: The whole thesis of the book is that the first 4 months of the Truman administration are the most action-packed and historic of any four-month period in any American presidency. And for you people who are really well-read out there, I do say at the end of the introduction, you know, that's my thesis. You can decide whether it's true or not, but it's a hell of a story.
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2: Hi, everybody. Welcome back to the Heartland Politics show and podcast, which is aired on and distributed by WVIK, Quad Cities, NPR. WVIK is the flagship public radio station in the Quad Cities region of eastern Iowa and northwestern Illinois. I'm your host, Robin Johnson, and today's show is going to concern a fellow Midwesterner from just south of here. You may have heard of him, Harry Truman. And what really provoked this show, I have to say, is a trip I made, my second trip to the Harry Truman Library and Museum down in Independence earlier this summer. And I was just struck by the exhibits and how much happened in his first several months in office, both around the world and domestically. So I looked around for a good book to learn more about this, and I found one. And I read it, and the author is with me today. I'm really excited about this. The book is called The Accidental President, Harry S. Truman and the 4 Months That Changed the World. And the author is A.J. Baim, who's a New York Times bestselling author, several outstanding works. And in fact, he wrote a book on the 1948 election that I bought, and it's on my list to read. A.J., thank you so much for taking the time today.
0: Good morning, Robin. It's great to be with you.
2: You know, I decided in structuring this interview the last couple of days, you got to go back. I mean, those first 4 months are critical, but just telling the story of Truman's unlikely rise, the accidental part of your title, we got to spend a little bit of time on that. Share with us a little bit about his background. I think people are familiar with, but it's just amazing when you look back and what happened and his unlikely rise to the presidency.
0: Sure. Well, let me begin by saying, you know, I am a failed novelist. That's how I come to this to this place and time. I started out as a novelist all through my 20s, probably wrote 3 or 4 novels, and did a tremendous amount of work studying, you know, the craft of storytelling, what makes a good story. And when I read years and years ago, David McCullough's biography is one of the great presidential biographies. So The Accidental President is really a book about the first 4 months of Truman's administration. If you want just an overall arching, and a lot of your listeners know this, David McCullough's, you know, it's 900 pages. It's brilliant. And he spends, you know, one chapter, you know, and a half, maybe 30 pages talking about what this story that I've expanded into, you know, almost 400 pages. And when I read that chapter, it just occurred to me that the story of Truman's rise is so unlikely and it has all the underpinnings of what makes a great novel, like a sympathetic character. Basically, you take in an ordinary character and put him in extraordinary circumstances, and there's no greater example than this one. It's the best. It is the best example. So just to answer your question, here's a guy who comes from the Midwest. He's a farmer into his 30s. He keeps this diary. He thinks that, you know, that he's an obscure man. There's no future. He doesn't think he's ever going to get out of farming country and just his hometown. And this series of bizarre circumstances, these bizarre events pluck this guy from the farm, starts with World War I. He becomes this unlikely county judge. And all of these things happen, and he ends up the president of the United States by accident. And those are his words. He's never been the governor of a state. He's never had the money to own his own home. He's never had no college degree. And suddenly, in 1945, on April 12th, he's the most powerful man in the world, following in the footsteps of FDR. The setup for the story is uncanny.
2: Well, several things, as you mentioned. And the photo in the book of him farming is just... That kind of captures this, how you know, there he is in his, you know, still 30s farming, and how unlikely this story is. And I don't know that it could happen today, quite frankly. But how did he, how was he kind of plucked from obscurity to get into politics to begin with?
0: Well, it starts out, he's a failed farmer and a failed businessman, and he literally needs to get a job to put some food on the table for his wife and daughter. So that's the beginning. There's a guy named Pendergast. Some of your listeners know who he is. He was this kingmaker in Kansas City, in the state of Missouri, really. And Pendergast has this idea. He needs somebody to fill a job. It's just a county judgeship, right? Truman says, you know, I'll do it, because Truman knew Pendergast's son and his nephew. They had served together in the war. So he had this, introduction to this powerful guy named Pendergast. And he, you know, against all odds, he suddenly becomes a judge in this county. And Robin, just to reference that beautiful photo that you took, I love that photograph. Here's this guy in his 30s, and he's sitting behind a horse on a farm, and you can see the horizon, because symbolically it suggests, you know, here's this guy looking out on this flat horizon. There's nothing in the future going to happen for this man. He's never going to get off this farm. So he becomes a judge, and that's where it all begins.
2: A judge, for our listeners, is kind of like a county board member here in Illinois. I think it's somewhat similar. They're called judges in different states. I know they're called that in Texas as well. The interesting thing is, like a lot of our leaders in the past, Lincoln's one of them, Barack Obama, he loses an election along the way, his first reelection, correct?
0: Yes. Okay. So there's a section of the book, it's section two, it's called The Political Education of Harry S. Truman, and that's the part that sort of fills in the backstory, because the first 32 pages of the book is about one day, April 12th, 1945. That's the day that FDR dies, and Truman becomes president, becomes the, quote, accidental president. The second section dives back into, you know, tells us how he got to that point. And yes, he becomes a judge, and then against all odds, it's such a fantastic story, he becomes a United States senator. And the reason why is really interesting. There's this powerful guy named Pendergast who needs somebody who's a Democrat to fill the seat in Washington. And he doesn't have any candidates. And somebody says, well, you know, I'm paraphrasing, but this is all dialogue. You know, there's so much primary source material that I was able to use to write the story. Pendergast says, do you really think that Harry S. Truman could be elected to the United States Senate? Because here was this county judge who was that obscure. Nobody knew who he was. But what made Truman appealing to Pendergast, who was a little bit of a crook and ended up going to prison, was that nobody disliked Harry Truman. He was just this honest guy who had no ghosts, no skeletons in the closet. And so Truman goes from house to house. He walks across the state. He sleeps in his Dodge, trying to get people to vote for him. And against all odds, he wins. And what is that year? I'm sorry, forgetting. But he becomes a United States senator. He goes to Washington, and he's really over his head. He's got this young daughter. He's got this wife. And off they go. So, yes, then he loses his next. Well, he loses a judge election when he's a county judge. So his second election before he becomes senator. You're right. But one thing I want to stress is all through this time, he used to go to this hotel and go up in this room and sit with probably, I'm sure, a couple of bourbons and keep a diary. And he kept this very, very detailed diary about politics. And it's Harry Truman's political philosophy. He's understanding what politics is, how democracy works, how crooked politicians can succeed against the electorate's wishes sometimes. So he's figuring out what it all means and what his place is in it, but he still doesn't believe he has any future in the game. So, yes.
2: It's interesting. One of the reasons he's selected by Pendergast to run for the Senate is because he might offend the least number of people to some degree. That's kind of one of the reasons he was picked by Roosevelt to be vice president, the vice presidential nominee in the 1944 election.
0: That's right. That's the question I get asked most about this book from people who haven't read it yet. How did it happen? It's 1944 election. At this point, FDR is running for a fourth term. He's so famous. Get this. There's a Gallup poll at this time, and Americans are asked to say, who's the most famous man, you know, American who ever lived? And FDR is ranked one ahead of Abraham Lincoln and Jesus Christ. So that's how famous FDR is at this time. When I write these books, there's two things that I do that I just want to mention. because again, as I mentioned earlier, Robin, I'm an academic background, a journalist background, but also as a failed novelist. And to me, scene setting, dialogue, character development, all of that is really important for people to just not understand what happened, but what it felt like to the people who were living these events. And there's this, you know, I want to put the reader in the room, so to speak. And there's this amazing scene in the White House in 1944 where Roosevelt gathers all the people around him. And you could tell his health is really starting to slip. And he's like, okay, who are you going to run to be the vice president on this ticket? And they go down the line. The obvious choice is James F. Burns, who's extremely well experienced, has served in different parts of government. He's very well known. But they're concerned that he's kind of a racist and he's from South Carolina and the black vote is going to mean something in 1944 more than it did before. So they rule Burns out. And one by one, they go down the line and they rule this guy. They rule that guy out. And here's this guy, Harry Truman, who, again, is so obscure. Nobody knows who he is really outside of Washington, outside of Missouri. But because Truman has no enemies, he ends up against all odds on the ticket. Even Truman himself, he said, you know, uses the word accidental. It was never meant to happen.
3: I just love hearing that story. He's selected. Roosevelt wins. Now I want to focus on 2 days. Take time here to focus on 2 days that you go in detail in the book. The day Roosevelt died first. Kind of talk about that and how Truman handled the news, et cetera.
0: It's such a beautiful story. And I have to say, I literally cried when I was in the process of writing the story of that day. And I've heard from readers that they had the same reaction because the day begins with Truman. It's a normal day in Washington. He's a senator. Again, he's still not very well known. And he's setting up this evening with his buddy, Eddie McKim. And they're going to have a poker game. And, you know, Truman has no reason to believe that anything strange is going to happen this day. He's the vice president at this time, right? And he's so well, that makes him the only job of the vice president is actually to be the president of the Senate. That's what I meant to say. So he really has nothing to do. It's a very strange job, the vice presidency. You're president of the Senate, but you really, that doesn't mean anything. You just sit there. And if there's a vote and a tie, you can cast the deciding vote, which happened only once for Truman. So this day he's setting up a card game. And at the end of the day, he goes into the office of a friend of his and they're sitting and they're having a cocktail and the phone rings. And he's summoned to the White House. And you can picture Truman. He realizes something heavy is happening, but he really doesn't know. And he goes sprinting through the hallways of the Capitol. He gets a ride down to the White House with no Secret Service coverage at all, and he gets there, and Eleanor Roosevelt is there, the First Lady, and she says, the president has died. And she puts her arm around Truman, and Truman says, is there anything I can do for you? And she says, no, is there anything I can do for you, Harry, because you are the one in trouble now. And that's this famous quote. Oh my goodness, this sort of puts into perspective what's about to happen to this guy, and he says, this is the day when all the moon and the stars fell upon me. And that's another well-known quote. But all around the world, people start to find out, and everybody, because it's wartime, is keeping a diary. So, you know, I have 1,000 diaries that are talking about this day, from Eisenhower and Omar Bradley and on the battlefields of Europe, down to every senator and congressman's office, you know, all the way down to local levels, including, you know, the First Lady and Truman's daughter, like, oh my God, this is actually happening. And there's this gathering in the White House and the press secretary is there and all of Truman's, FDR's cabinet, they file in. And there's this little man from the Midwest sitting in the president's chair and he speaks the oath. There's a very famous picture of him, you know, saying, I think it's 35 words that that he has to say with his hand on the Bible. And then he assumes the power of the presidency. And it's amazing to think that even in this moment on April 12, 1945, the guy has no understanding of the greatest wartime secret. He has no knowledge of the atomic bomb. And that's how it all begins.
3: You're listening to Heartland Politics on WBIK, Quad Cities NPR. I'm your host, Robin Johnson, and my guest today is A.J. Boehm, who's the author of The Accidental President, Harry S. Truman, and the 4 Months That Changed the World. Outstanding book. on just a very tumultuous time in the world, obviously. AJ's been talking a little bit about how the Truman's rise, how unlikely it was. And we're now at the point where, conveniently, about halfway through, he's just taken the oath. What was his first day as president like? I mean, you could just imagine this. Nobody being really, just totally extraordinary circumstances. But what was his first day like?
0: Even before that, because there's so much primary material to work with to dig into this story, I love the story of after Truman takes the oath, he goes back to his little hotel, his little apartment, which is on Connecticut Avenue. And he left that morning for work like a normal day, just like any other human being. Yeah, he's the vice president, but back in that time, you know, there wasn't any Secret Service. There wasn't anything. He gets home that night, and the place is surrounded in Secret Service and military figures and police. And he goes back into his tiny little house. He had almost no money. And his wife is there and his daughter, and everybody's in shock and awe. And a neighbor comes over and gives him a ham sandwich. And he sits and eats this ham sandwich. And he doesn't want to say anything because he knows now anything he says is on record for history, that people like you and me are going to be talking about this 80 years into the future. So he's afraid to even talk. He wakes up in the morning. He gets a ride down to the White House, and it all begins. And one of the wonderful things that happens on that first day is he goes over to the Capitol and he calls this impromptu meeting among senators, and they all gather together and they sit. And that's when he says this famous quote, you know, if he needs help, he says, I'm too small of a man for this job. You know, I need help if you can help me. But really what's happening is he begins to be educated on what's happening all over the world, at all the theaters of battle, all of the diplomatic struggles. He doesn't really have any understanding of the very complicated situation with the Soviet Union. And he realizes that the learning curve he has is unprecedented in all of history. And, you know, he just constantly is wondering, am I up to this job? And he confides these feelings in his diary. So we really know what he was thinking and feeling.
3: We get to these important issues. I've got to go back to a story you told that really tugged at my heart. And that is, it was at the night before, the first night when he went to bed and his wife, Bess. Could you relate that for our listeners as well?
0: Thank you for asking that story. There was a time when there was a film, it was actually a Netflix series in development of this book. And I don't know if I'm supposed to say this, so I don't hope I don't get myself sued, but we'll find out. But in that, I love there was the scene of that moment, the one you're referencing, which is so moving. And when I wrote it, I could just see it on a big screen. But there's this moment. He comes back. He's president of the United States. He comes back into his little apartment, and he goes to sleep. And he wakes up in the middle of the night, and he looks over, and his wife, who is now the First Lady of the United States. In the middle of the night, he wakes up and he looks over, he hears something, he looks over and she's just sitting there alone, sobbing in her bed. And to me, that says so much about what's about to happen to their family. And it's something that Truman was very aware of. One of the things that you can really always tell about how to judge a person is how that person treats his family, how a powerful man treats women. You can learn a lot about character that way. And one thing I will say is that Truman was very, very dedicated in a really beautiful way to his wife and his daughter. And again, all of those writings, his diary entries, but his letters to them, they all exist. And we can really know what he was thinking and how concerned he was. Because it wasn't just him who's got himself in hot water as the most powerful man who has ever existed before. Suddenly his wife, who had no media training, she had never given an interview, is now the First Lady filling the shoes of Eleanor Roosevelt, who was the most impactful First Lady who had ever lived. So yes, that's quite a scene. Yeah.
3: Another thing I've got to mention, just little anecdotes from this book that stayed with me. The meeting with Stinson, where he's talking. Well, I'll let you talk about it. I just think that's so important here, and it's so odd when you at the circumstances of it.
0: I think you're referring to the second day he's president.
3: Okay.
0: When so he's been president now for 48 hours, and this is when he's finally briefed on the atomic bomb, right? That's what you're referencing.
3: Yes, sir.
0: And I think that really says a lot about what he was up against and what his situation was, that it was, he was been, you know, president for 48 hours before he even really learns about this. And the night he becomes president, after he, you know, takes this oath, he is visited, I believe, by James Burns, who briefly hints, says, you know, there's a lot going on that you need to know about. There's one thing specific that I'm going to tell you, but I can't tell you about it now. 2 days pass, and finally, Stimson, who's the Secretary of War, who had been around since Theodore Roosevelt's, you know, administration, he'd been working at high levels in Washington. So he was really, Stimson's a throwback, a kind of like a very odd character to come in and reveal this great futuristic space age scientific secret, because he was, you know, he was sort of a stepped out of a Henry James novel. But that's what happens. And he says to Truman, like, we've got this project, you know, we don't know if it's going to work yet, because that's April 14th. Of course, another 2 months goes by before we find out if the atomic bomb is going to work. But that sets Truman down this path of trying to find out what this project is, what the Manhattan Project is, and what it might mean in the future.
3: The thing that really stimulated me to read this book in this era, I rewatched the movie Oppenheimer. And so the talk about the atomic weapon and kind of the movie does a good job of kind of looking at how it was developed and kind of the race that was on for that as well. And but I want to give you, I've got 5 minutes here. This is the meat of the book, just what happened in those first 4 months to go through a little bit. And I know it's unfair to ask you to do all this within 4 or 5 minutes. But audience, buy the book and read. It's really worth it. But I'll ask AJ to kind of summarize all the things that were going on there for during those first 120 days.
0: Well, thank you, Robin, for asking. So that's actually easy for me to do, because the whole thesis of the book is that the first 4 months of the Truman administration are the most action-packed and historic of any four-month period in any American presidency. And for you people who are really well-read out there, I do say at the end of the introduction, you know, that's my thesis. You can decide whether it's true or not, but it's a hell of a story. And it's so much happens in this four-month period that I wouldn't be able to remember it all off the top of my head. But what I do summarize it in the introduction. So if I can just read this one paragraph to you, I'm just going to go for it. The first 4 months of the Truman's presidency saw the collapse of Nazi Germany, the founding of the United Nations, firebombings of Japanese cities that killed many thousands of civilians, the liberation of Nazi death camps, the suicide of Hitler, the execution of Mussolini, the capture of Nazi arch war criminals. We see the fall of Berlin. We see victory at Okinawa, the Potsdam Conference, during which the new president sat at the negotiating table with Winston Churchill and Joseph Stalin in Soviet-occupied Germany. We see the first atomic explosion, the nuclear destruction of Hiroshima and Nagasaki, the dawn of the Cold War, and the beginning of the nuclear arms race. So that's Truman's first 4 months in office. And when you consider the setup for this guy who you know, was so obscure when he began that his obscurity shocked the world, you can see what he was up against. Yeah.
3: The other thing that caught my eye, again, from a personal level, my dad fought in the Battle of Okinawa. And so that's another reason that I took a special interest in this topic. And that's just overseas. There were other things going on cooking at home too. We don't need to get into those, but, I was impressed, AJ, and I'm glad you focused on this, how much he read. Back then, flying really wasn't as prevalent, so they went by ship, by boat, and he spent a lot of time, like, going to Potsdam, reading briefing materials. Imagine this, folks, how you've got to brief yourself on everything going on in the world, all the things AJ talked about, and he did it, and he became very, I think, well-briefed on everything that was going on to adequately represent us.
0: I agree with that. And one of the things, again, this is the third time I said it, so sorry to all your listeners if I'm repeating stuff, but I come to this material as a journalist and an academic, you know, through some academic work, but also as a failed fiction writer. And if you were to create a novel, you would create the pacing of the story where the narrative tension is building, which it is throughout these 4 months. And in the last section, you have this colossal chapter where this man, Harry Truman, has to take a ship across the Atlantic and prepare himself to sit down at a negotiating table with Winston Churchill and Joseph Stalin. The Cold War is just beginning. Like, our diplomacy with the Soviet Union is just beginning to really fail. And you have these colossal figures coming in, and all of the entourages of all of the most powerful people from the Soviet Union, from Great Britain, and the United States all coming to one place for this Potsdam Conference, and all eyes are on Truman. And yes, you refer to these stacks of State Department books, and they were these giant red covers that, of course, are still in the Truman Archives in the museum, as you were mentioned earlier. And we have them, so you could read them, and you just can't believe all of, you know, what this guy had to digest. But I'll just say something really quickly. One of my favorite things about this guy, and again, you know, there's this word hagiography. Some people pronounce it hagiography. That's biography in written by someone who's overly fawning of the main character. And I don't want to give people that impression, because one of the things that's so amazing about Truman at this time was that he was so human and he was so fallible. That's one of the things that makes his character so appealing, because he's like this rocky figure we want to root for him. It's like this, but anyway, when he's a child, Truman gets very ill and he's not sure if he'll survive. And he spends a year as a child lying on the ground. He can't use his legs. And he would stack books up on the floor, lying on the floor, and he would read these books. He had never finished college, but he was remarkably well educated because he threw himself into this campaign of reading as a child. He wanted to know all the ins and outs of all the great political leaders of history and what made them successful and what made them fail. And it's that childhood reading that really prepared him for this great event in 1945.
3: I gotta say, I'm asked a lot about books on leadership and whether leadership can be taught, and I'm not sure. But I have to say, if people want to learn about leadership, all these business books, I say, don't read those. Read Presidential Biography, and if you want to learn true leadership, learning about a guy like Truman, FDR, Lincoln, that's the way to understand leadership, I think, across all walks of life, and this book does an outstanding job of portraying that. We're out of time, unfortunately, but again, we barely skimmed the surface here, but it's for our listening audience, again, The Accidental President by A.J. Baim, the subtitle Harry S. Truman and the 4 months that changed the world. What's your view out there? Do you think that these were the most consequential beginning months of a presidency? It's a great topic to debate, and but you got a flavor of it today from our guest. A.J., thank you so much for joining me today.
0: It's such a pleasure. Just a quick shout out for my new book, Birdmen, which comes out on October 20. It's basically the origin story of the United States Air Force, and there's a lot to learn about leadership in there. But Robin, thank you very, very much for having me.
3: And what's your website real quick?
0: AJBaim.com. That's A-J, B as in boy, A-I, M as in Mary, E as in Edward.com.
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8: Hello, I'm Catherine Cullen.
9: And I'm John Northcott. Coming up on As It Happens.
8: Pouring his heart out, we reach a U.S. winemaker who's hopeful a trade deal might mean he can sell his wine on Canadian shelves again and pleads with consumers north of the border not to sour on American booze.
9: And the keys to her success. Diana Krall remembers the legendary Montreal pianist Oliver Jones, whose support and encouragement helped her break out on the Canadian jazz scene. She tells us what made his music and his friendship so special.
8: Those stories and more coming up on the Friday edition of As It Happens.

so I'm thinking, how would Oliver play that? You know, Oscar Peterson plays it a certain way, and there's this one part that I love so much. It goes into this.

0: So you, that's always there for me to access. I can always go there. And I think that's his legacy. And he was just a beautiful person. And he was just gave everything. I really am grateful to be able to talk about him, as you can see.
1: Thank you so much for this conversation, Diana.
0: Yeah, I really enjoyed speaking with you. And thank you again.
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1: We're going to take a short break now. When we return,
0: Heaven Sent. If you have a few million dollars, you can get in on the bidding over the famous 1986 Diego Maradona Hand of God football. Stay tuned. I'm John Northcott.
1: And I'm Catherine Cullen.
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0: For years, he helped organize gatherings commemorating those targeted during the Tiananmen Square crackdown. And now his work has made him a target, too. Lee Chuk-yan is a former leader of the now disbanded pro-democracy group Hong Kong Alliance, which for decades hosted the city's annual Tiananmen Square vigil. Today, he and another of the group's former leaders, Chow Hang Tung, were convicted of inciting subversion by a Hong Kong court. They face jail sentences of up to 10 years. The case against them was brought under a China-imposed national security law that has effectively crushed the city's pro-democracy movement. In 2021, as it happens, called up Lee Chuk-yan to ask about a series of raids that were carried out under that same law.
7: The national security law is trying to put a message to, you know, threaten the people, you know, so that they can rule by fear. So you can never know what exactly, what action in Hong Kong, what freedom you are trying to exercise will result in a crime under the national security law.
8: These the activists who have been arrested, many if not most of them, are very young. And even though they're so young, they're already veterans of having been arrested before for their political activity. But some of them are being arrested for the first time. How difficult do you think this is for them, especially given that the penalty under this law can be life in prison?
7: Yeah, I think they must be frightened, which is normal, because, you know, suddenly you get arrested and with such a law that is, you know, can be sent to China and can be life imprisonment. So it's so threatening. And then now they're still in police station. And do they do not know what will happen tomorrow? Will they have to go on trial already? And in some cases that happened to some of the arrested people is that they were put on custody for months before they get on trial. And so we may not be able to see them out. So no one know what exactly will happen tomorrow, and imagine how that frightened some of the people that innocently believe that they just want to change Hong Kong, fight for democracy.
8: Just finally, do you worry that you might be targeted next for arrest?
7: I was already arrested four times, so I'm going to face four trials this year. So I think I will have to go to jail with four trials coming, which I don't think I can get away from it. But there may be other charges. I do not know even whether speaking to foreign press can be labeled as collusion with foreign power. We do not exactly know.
8: Is it possible that this interview we're doing right now might lead to you being arrested under the national security law?
7: We do not know. You know, because collusion with foreign power, is this interview part of the a collusion? You know, Hong Kong is more and more like China now with all the China human rights defense defender being all arrested, and now Hong Kong opposition, anyone that fights for democracy is being arrested. And so the basic law, the promise of high autonomy, the Sino-British Joint Declaration, all being, you know, thrown in the rubbish can.
0: Hong Kong activist Lee Chuk Yang speaking to former As It Happens host Karoloff in 2021. Today, a court convicted Lee Chuk Yang and fellow activist Chow Hang Tung under the national security law.

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3: From the Center for Investigative Reporting in PRX, this is Reveal. I'm Al Letson. Over the past 2 weeks, we've taken you on a journey. We've met a Black family whose roots go deep on a South Carolina sea island.
4: I notice a sacred land here because it's my ancestors, and I feel it.
3: Their formerly enslaved ancestor was given land by the federal government, only to have it taken back.
5: I think that's the beginning of the racial wealth gap in the United States.
3: The government promised newly freed people 40 acres. More than 1,200 of them got land titles, but then had them stripped away.
6: I've had a lot of time to think about it now, and I want people to pay.
3: Today on Reveal's 40 Acres and a Lie, the debate over reparations. But first, this news.
7: Live from NPR News in Washington, I'm Linda Kenyon. President Trump is saying thank you to the U.S. Supreme Court for allowing his ballroom construction to continue, at least for now.
8: I just want to thank the Supreme Court and the Chief Justice, and we have a ruling that it's proceed. When they say proceed, I think that's a good thing. That's a good thing. Nothing's easy today.
7: The president is referring to a temporary order signed by Chief Justice John Roberts, letting work continue as the court considers an emergency appeal. The administration was challenging lower court rulings that would have forced a halt to above-ground construction of the project because the president did not first get congressional approval for it. The president was speaking in South Carolina, campaigning on behalf of Darlene Graham for U.S. Senate. A military source tells NPR the Navy is considering renaming an aircraft carrier under construction for President Trump. NPR's Quill Lawrence reports it was first named for Black World War II hero Doris Miller.
9: In 1941, Doris, or Dory Miller, was working in the mess hall of a ship under attack in Pearl Harbor. He dragged the wounded to safety and then downed two Japanese planes with an anti-aircraft gun he'd never been trained to fire. He died at war 2 years later.
10: Dory Miller died in the line of duty at age 24. He's the first Black man to receive the Navy Cross.
9: Kyle Bibby with the Black Veterans Project is outraged by reports that the aircraft carrier might be named for President Trump instead of Miller.
10: The Navy should be focusing on supporting current sailors serving and fighting in this war rather than finding ways to honor the politicians who actually started this war.
9: A spokesman told NPR the Navy has no announcement at this time. Quill Lawrence, NPR News.
7: The social media platform TikTok and its affiliates have agreed to a settlement with the Department of Justice. As NPR's John Ruich reports, the company was accused of violating a federal law protecting children's online privacy.
11: The Department of Justice had alleged that TikTok collected, stored, and processed vast amounts of data from its users, including millions of American children under 13, in violation of the Children's Online Privacy Protection Act. The Department of Justice says since the complaint was filed, TikTok has undergone significant changes to aspects of its business, including ownership and management. The Trump administration brokered a deal for a U.S. version of TikTok to be spun off from its Chinese owner ByteDance earlier this year and put in the hands of American investors. The Department of Justice says TikTok has since implemented extensive measures to strengthen safeguards for young users. John Ruich, NPR News.
7: Under the terms of the deal, TikTok and its affiliates have agreed to pay $400 million to settle the litigation brought by the Justice Department in 2024. You're listening to NPR News. The Bonnaroo Music and Arts Festival will not be held next year in Manchester, Tennessee. Justin Barney from member station WPLN has the story.
12: The past couple years have been rough for Bonnaroo. The main issue has been rain. Storms caused organizers to cancel mid-fest in 2025. Torrential rains again this year caused delays and some cancellations. In a social media post, organizers said that they are putting Bonnaroo on pause for next summer, citing bad luck. Organizers also gave a nod to reality. They said that the festival market has changed substantially over the past decade, especially for camping events like Bonnaroo, and that it's been difficult getting people to buy into the camping culture and experience. But they're hoping for a comeback in 2028. For NPR News, I'm Justin Barney in Nashville.
7: The festival has hosted the acts such as Paul McCartney, Elton John, and Radiohead. Enrollment in the biggest federally funded food aid program in the U.S. has dropped by more than 13% in a 12-month span. That's a steeper decline than the government had predicted, and it comes as work requirements and other provisions kick in under President Trump's Big Beautiful Bill Act. The losing coverage on those who are losing coverage under the Supplemental Nutrition Assistance Program, or SNAP, include people who do not meet tightening requirements to qualify or have missed certain deadlines. The Department of Agriculture finds the steepest decline in Arizona, which has seen a 12-month drop of more than 50%. I'm Linda Kenyon, NPR News in Washington.
13: 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Other contributors include the estate of Joan B. Kroc, whose bequest serves as an enduring investment in the future of public radio and seeks to help NPR be the model for high-quality journalism in the 21st century. This is NPR.
3: From the Center for Investigative Reporting and PRX, this is Reveal. I'm Al Letson. This is our three-part series, 40 Acres and a Lie, a historical investigation we first brought you in 2024. Today's story takes on a topic that's come up many times throughout this series, reparations and the question of what's owed. Because that's what 40 Acres and a Mule has come to symbolize, an unpaid debt. In the iconic film Buck and the Preacher, Ruby Dee tells Sidney Poitier this hope for a new start, it was all a lie.
14: They gonna give us nothing. Not no 40 acres and no mule. And not freedom neither.
3: You'll find these same kinds of scenes in the made-for-TV miniseries, the autobiography of Miss Jane Pittman, Roots, and Freedom's Road, starring the great Muhammad Ali.
15: Sure, I speak for all the Negroes here. They just want a little farm, a few acres of land where they can put in and plant and take out their own crops and feed themselves and their families.
3: This land represents the government's failure to give black people a fair shot in a country that enslaved them for more than 200 years.
16: Who'll pay reparations on my soul?
3: The phrase, 40 acres and a mule, has stuck around because that injustice has never been forgotten.
17: Well, me, I'm being rowdy, hot, and black. I want my 40 acres and my mule.
3: When we hear it today in a film or a song, it's meant to evoke a deep sense of betrayal and a desire to right a wrong.

0: and a mule, a piano, a guitar, anything.
1: The fire that was lit with slavery and 40 acres has not stopped burning. Instead, it seems to be getting stronger because the injustices did not end there. They've just taken a different shape. Reveal producer Nadia Hamdan recently traveled back to Georgia, the state where 40 Acres began, to meet someone who encapsulates the many ways Black people have continued to lose land and wealth.
2: People hear my story and you can almost see it in their face. What can I do? What can I do to make up for this?
1: Her answer is simple. Reparations. Nadia takes it from here.
3: Elon Osby thinks that newly freed people should have gotten more back then.
2: I didn't understand why just a mule, you know, why not a cow and some chickens, you know?
3: We're sitting in Elon's dining room in Atlanta. Much like her home, Elon is a pop of color. She's wearing bright florals and a bold lip, her salt and pepper curls cut short. And even as she jokes, she's quick to acknowledge just how valuable those 40 acres and the mule would have been, not just to families back then, but the generations afterward.
2: You know, your children reach the age of being an adult, then you can give them some of that and they can start, you know, being self-sufficient, and it goes on and on.
4: Generational wealth.
2: Yeah, yeah. So that's the start.
4: Yeah.
2: That's the start. But I think they should have asked for a cow. I do.
3: Elon knows more than most what land can mean to a Black family. More specifically, what losing land can mean. Because her family was displaced, not once, but twice. We start in Forsyth County, a 45-minute drive from Atlanta.
2: My grandfather owned 60 acres of land.
3: Elon's grandfather was named William Bagley, and back in 1910, William and his family were one of only a few dozen Black families who actually owned property in the county.
2: I think he was way ahead of his time. I really think he was.
3: But in 1912, hundreds of Black families, including Elon's, would be violently driven from their homes. And everything Elon is about to tell us has been confirmed by the Atlanta History Center. They actually did an entire research project about this moment in Forsyth County. It all began because of two incidents with white women. The first, an accusation of rape against a Black man. But historians say it's commonly believed something else happened.
2: She was actually having an affair with one of the Black men there, and her husband or somebody caught her. And so her story changed, and then, you know, she was raped.
3: This was a common phenomenon at the time. And according to the Atlanta History Center, the rape charges were ultimately dropped. Then, a few weeks later, a different white woman is brutally murdered nearby, and a group of Black men are arrested immediately, despite very little evidence. And before any sort of trial took place, white people stormed the jail, and the main suspect in the case.
2: He was pulled out of the jail there, and they lynched him on the town square.
3: Historians say it appears the sheriff purposefully put this man in the jail to be lynched to satisfy the mob. And the mob doesn't stop there. These two incidents seem to have ignited a fire across the county.
2: They called them the Night Riders. They rode through Forsyth County and they burned people's farms and their homes. They killed people.
3: These bands of white men intimidated other Black families, leaving illegal eviction notices on their homes, basically telling them to leave or else. And so the Bagleys packed up a wagon with everything they could and left in the middle of the night. Elon's mother was only 2 years old.
2: I think about the scariest time that I can think of in my life. And then think about nowhere near this. There are people with guns and torches who are riding through your community where you live and telling you you gotta leave. My grandfather owned 60 acres of land, and you have to leave that with no compensation, you know, and you don't go back.
3: And so the Bagleys are forced to start over. By 1920, they settled here in Fulton County, in a place known today as Buckhead. Buckhead is considered the richest and whitest neighborhood in Atlanta, and it was affluent back then, too. Elon's mother and father eventually ended up working for white families in the area. One is a cook, the other is a butler and a chauffeur. That's how the Bagleys ended up living in a small black community known as Macedonia Park. It was a modest community for sure. Dirt roads, no running water, no sewage system. Everyone used outhouses. But Elon says her family was happy there. William owned six lots and a small general store.
2: They called it the Rib Shack, but it was a combination of a store, they sold barbecue, and then on the weekends, it was like the nightclub. And, you know, from that, they did pretty well.
3: So well, in fact, that Elon's grandfather became a sort of mayor of the community, and that's why Macedonia Park
2: became known as Bagley Park. And it was because of his standing in the community, his leadership.
3: Over two decades, Elon's family built a new life here. But this, too, would once again be taken. In the early 1940s, a neighborhood was built right next door to Bagley Park, a wealthy white neighborhood known as Garden Hills.
2: Bagley Park was in their backyard. And so the women's club, they got together and they started complaining about the conditions that were in Bagley Park.
3: It was known as the Garden Hills Women's Club, and they felt that Bagley Park was a health hazard because there was no sewage system, only outhouses. Now, there's no denying that the conditions in Bagley Park were unsanitary, but it's not as if the residents there wanted to live without a sewage system.
2: They had begged Fulton County for a connection to the sewer lines, and they said that they couldn't do it.
3: And yet somehow, once Garden Hills was built,
2: they were connected to sewer lines.
4: And they're literally right next to each other.
2: Right next door.
4: Was it not even proposed by the white families to say, hey, get them a sewer system? It was just immediately like, get these people out of here?
2: I think it was only that thought. Just get them out of there. And so Fulton County came up with the idea, we need a park. We need a park for the rich white people.
4: You guys have to move.
2: Yeah.
4: Eminent domain.
2: Yes. And they made offers to them. If you didn't accept the offer, then they took it and you didn't get anything.
4: Were the offers fair?
2: No. No, they weren't.
3: Each homeowner was given $4,000 to leave Bagley Park. For the Bagley family, that's the same amount they paid for the property. So they didn't make any money from the sale. By 1952, all homes and businesses in Bagley Park had been demolished and turned into a public park. And as some sort of consolation, Fulton County decides to keep the name Bagley Park.
4: Is it strange, though, to name the park after dispossessing the person that it's named after?
2: They had their park for the white people. What the name of it was not important.
3: William and his wife Ida died just a few years before that, so neither of them were alive to watch their family be uprooted once again.
2: I'm sure they went to their deathbed with the idea, my family is taken care of. They have land. You know, they've got Bagley Park. This is home, you know. Surely nothing is going to come and force us away from this. It just cannot happen. And then it did.
3: Elon's story is just one story. But there are more, many more, in Fulton County alone. And for the first time, stories like this one aren't just going to be indexed into a historical archive. They're going to be the basis for a so-called harm report, one that hopes to measure an injustice and calculate what's owed. Because in 2021, Fulton County created a reparations task force.
5: We are finding so many things. I mean, it's so apparent that you have a group of people that have been wronged over decades and even centuries.
3: This is Karshik Sims Alvarado.
5: And my name is spelled K-A-R-C-H-E-I-K.
3: Karshik is a professor of Africana Studies at Morehouse College.
5: Sims, S-I-M-S.
3: And she now serves as the chair of the task force, the first of its kind in the county.
5: L-V as in Victor, A-R as in revolutionary, A-D-O. Let's just say R for reparations.
3: Karshik is wearing a white blouse and a blue leather skirt. Her hair pulled back so you can see her face, which seems to easily break into a smile. She says the Bagleys are a case study, one that shows a pattern of land loss among Black families specifically.
5: And they lost land due to racial intimidation. They lost it through overtaxation. They lost it through eminent domain. So there's all these different ways that African Americans acquired and lost land.
3: Karshik knows Elon and her story well, because Elon has actually joined the task force to represent the many descendants like her. But this has been an evolution, because she didn't always believe in reparations.
6: I would say no. I just want people to say I'm sorry. But I've had a lot of time to think about it now, and I want people to pay.
3: Elon says if you hit people in their pockets, they'll think twice before making the same mistake. Not only that, but the task force recently shared with her just how much wealth her family lost after being forced out of Bagley Park.
6: Millions and millions.
3: A county assessment valued the land at about $6 million. But the market value is likely much higher.
6: What could have been? What could have been?
3: Karshik's small team of researchers, there's only about half a dozen of them, have been studying stories like Elon's for the last 2 years. They've been scouring court records, library archives, people's garages, for proof of anything that shows the harm that was done to Black people in the county. For example, they found a newspaper clipping from 1949. It's saying a development company in Fulton County explicitly bought a different park to keep the Black community from, quote, encroaching, and then sold it to the county with the stipulation that they do not resell the land to Black people.
5: They purchased the land to make it a park to prevent African Americans from actually becoming homeowners, to become landowners.
3: Karshik says the use of parks has actually been weaponized over centuries.
5: And parks seem so benign, right? You think, oh, it's trees, it's where playgrounds are. But they also have served as buffers to divide Black communities and white communities. You have African Americans who have lost their lands, indigenous people who have lost their lands for the purpose of parks.
3: And the task force is not just looking at land loss. They're not even just looking at the 20th century. Karshik says they're looking at everything, from slavery to now. So far, the task force has collected more than 15,000 documents that they will use to put together their final harm report.
5: There is no history that's been written on slavery in Fulton County, in Atlanta, which is one of the reasons why our research is hard, is trying to find those primary documents in order to tell that story.
3: And you can't do this work without the records. I mean, this entire series wouldn't have even been possible without public records becoming more public. And Karshik says that's part of what they're trying to do with the task force, make county records more accessible. But it hasn't been as easy as you'd think. Records have been moved and stored in places that take time to find. It can take months just to get access to one room in a courthouse. Then meetings are scheduled and canceled without warning.
5: I'm just going to try to make the most out of the situation. I know how to take lemons and make it into lemonade, lemon meringue pie, lemon curd, lemon pound cake, and that's exactly what I'm going to do.
3: Karshik believes she will be able to compile more than enough evidence of wrongdoing. And if at least 4 of the 7 county commissioners agree with her and vote yes, they'll move into

0: Four of the seven county commissioners agree with her and vote yes, they'll move into the next phase. Who will receive reparations and how much will they get? But there's legislation out there that would try to shut down local initiatives like Karshik's. Congressman Brian Babin of Texas introduced a bill last year that would prohibit the federal government from giving bailouts or other financial assistance to, quote, any state or local government that enacts any law providing reparations for slavery.
1: Well, the American taxpayer should not be forced to pay for radical, race-based reparation payments to please the woke left.
0: Since then, we've seen a few copycat bills introduced in state governments. Even in Fulton County, at least two of the commissioners do not want to see reparations happen. Here's Commissioner Bridget Thorne in a video on Fox News.
2: My problem is it is so open-ended and it is going to be biased research. You know, it's only going to be research looking at how we need to pay reparations, not if we need to pay reparations.
0: In an email response to us, the commissioner says she believes reparations are part of a victim mindset and, quote, what occurred in the past, even when wrong, nevertheless occurred in the past and cannot be undone by reparations.
3: I just need four votes. My goal is not to try to win the support of all individuals who are on the commission. I just need four to say yes.
0: You seem very confident.
3: Oh, I was born for this, and I know exactly what I'm doing. I know how to make the case. I've already seen what's at the finish line. I just have to deliver.
0: Karshik isn't alone in her optimism. Despite the fact that only 30% of the country is in favor of the idea, we've watched the number of reparations efforts skyrocket in the last decade. The African American Redress Network is a research group that's been tracking the changes.
4: There was an uptick around 2014.
0: Linda Mann is the group's director.
4: Which coincidentally aligns with the shooting of Michael Brown by the Ferguson police officers and the resulting riots.
0: Their data shows that at the start of the millennium, they could count only four reparations efforts. In 2014, that number jumped to 18.
4: And of course, George Floyd, I think things exploded.
0: The killing of George Floyd by a Minneapolis police officer in 2020 and the resulting Black Lives Matter protests had a huge impact on the number of calls for reparations. That year, Linda says they watched the numbers jump to 67, and it hasn't stopped. Today, the Redress Network has found nearly 600 reparations efforts across the country. The majority of them are things like public apologies, commemorations, and truth-finding efforts. But like Karshik in Fulton County, many are hoping that the truth-finding will lead to actual compensation.
3: We have to do it on the local level because of what the federal government has failed to do. And the reason why I know that we're going to score victories because those who once said that there is no way that reparations will be given, they are now saying, who will receive it? And what will it look like? And how much?
5: After years of research, Karshik and her team completed a harm report this spring. It's 600 pages long and covers a wide range of injustices. Most notably, it found that one decade of slavery in Fulton County amounted to as much as $900 billion in today's dollars in stolen labor alone. County commissioners approved the harm report, and researchers will now move to the repair phase, which will attempt to calculate the reparations owed to descendants. To Karshik, it's the people on the ground, the grassroots activists, who can spark the most change. That was true even decades ago when a Detroit congressman introduced a federal reparations bill, thanks in large part to a man named Ray.
3: When we started talking about the power of one, right? You just need one person to ignite a fire.
5: That's up next on Reveal.
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3: The Trump administration continues to push its tariff agenda as some U.S. businesses get refunds from tariffs struck down by the Supreme Court earlier this year. But will any of that money make its way back to shoppers?
4: It's like the retailer stirred the tax into the batter. So once it's cooked into the cake, you can't just back it out.
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5: From the Center for Investigative Reporting and PRX, this is Reveal. I'm Al Letson. Before reparations became a mainstream debate that was taken seriously by academics and politicians, it was regular people who were keeping the reparations movement alive. Callie House, Isaiah Dickerson, Audley Queen Mother Moore.
6: I was asking for $200 billion for the injury that we have received, the injury as a result of our enslavement.
5: Today, these are not household names, and neither are the organizations they help create, like the Universal Association of Ethiopian Women and the National Ex-Slave Mutual Relief Bounty and Pension Association. Long titles that just really mean, I want my 40 acres and my mule. These people lived and breathed reparations in relative obscurity. And in 1960s Detroit, so did Ray Jenkins.
7: 1967, I was asking for $1 million for each black person.
5: Producer Roy Hurst takes us to Detroit to hear about one man's role in the long arc of reparations, a man so dedicated, they called him Reparations Ray.
8: Rico Jenkins is Ray Jenkins' son. He grew up hearing his dad talk about reparations a lot.
9: Reparations was his baby. He talked about it constantly his entire adult life.
8: To hear Rico tell it, Ray Jenkins' overall activist meter was always in the red.
9: He was a freedom fighter for all kinds of causes. My mom would like to be at home more, but he was out picketing and doing all kinds of things for the black race.
8: And he admits it wasn't always easy being Ray Jenkins' son, because he was often drafted into his father's passion, whether he liked it or not. Like the time back in 1963, when Rico helped his dad integrate a local bank.
9: I was 9 years old. I don't want to say the name of the bank because I'm sure I'm going to say it wrong. Standard Federal or somebody, anyway.
8: The bank was actually called First Federal Savings and Loan Association. It no longer exists.
9: They didn't have any black employees there.
8: There were also accusations of racist loan practices. And Ray was picketing the main branch with the local chapter of the NAACP. First Federal was denying all charges and refusing to budge. But Ray had Rico's savings account there. So one day he came to have a talk with his son.
9: So he said, we're going to go in the bank. All the picketers are going to be in there. We're going to ask for your $3,000 in pennies. Just to, you know, cause some havoc or whatever. So we went in there. Television cameras, news, everybody in there. I come in there. I'm asking for the money. They said, we're not going to grant you that. So all the picketers inside there, they're saying, Rico wants his money. Rico, they're crawling on the floor and everything. And I'm very I'm scared, in fact. But my dad said, everything's going to be all right. We're going to do this.
8: Ray Jenkins was a Detroit migrant from Memphis. He stood out in a crowd, handsome with a pencil mustache, a tall, slender frame, always in a suit. In the late 1950s, Ray opened Ray Jenkins Realty, and as Detroit saw its demographic shifting with white flight to the suburbs, Ray helped first-time black homeowners find their place in the city. Being his own boss gave him a level of middle-class wealth, prominence, and freedom for his civil rights work, especially reparations.
10: Abe, what's in the news tonight? local black brother calls for back pay for slave ancestors.
11: This is from a local public television show from 1968 called CPT, or Color People's Time. And this may be the first real media attention Ray ever received for his reparations cause.
10: Brother Ray Jenkins, a local real estate broker and civil rights worker, has called upon the President of the United States to award to every black citizen a substantial amount of money for all the years their ancestors were in slavery.
9: My dad started an organization that he called SLAP.
10: Mr. Jenkins' protest movement will be named SLAP, which means
9: Slave Labor Anniversary Pay.
10: Says Jenkins, when the slaves were freed in 1863, they were promised by this government 40 acres and a mule.
9: And he would write congressmen, presidents, whomever, and talk about reparations.
11: And we can't exactly say Ray's letters were ignored.
9: He got letters back, yeah. It's always, you know, a Dear John letter. We're thankful for your thoughts, but at this time, we don't think this is feasible, or, you know, something of that nature.
11: In other words, Ray wasn't receiving any invites to Washington for further discussions.
9: No.
10: The members of CPT will be anxiously awaiting their checks, Brother Jenkins.
11: Only obscure black media were willing to give Ray time, and even that was rare. Here he is in an interview with Detroit Black Journal in 1990.
12: So this is something that's very, very personal to you.
13: Very personal.
11: Ray was more than 20 years older and still going.
13: My grandfather was a slave in Mississippi. His daughter is right here right now, 89 years old, and she's quite concerned about the 40 acre mule that the black people did not receive.
11: And Ray would stress he wasn't begging.
13: It's not a handout, it's a debt that owes us from the government.
9: He used to say, this is a debt owed for 246 years of free labor.
11: Ray was a fixture at local political meetings and social functions. He was well known to clergy and to the mayor. He was a regular at city council meetings and on a local call-in talk show, Wake Up Detroit.
14: Every day. Yeah. Every day, one topic.
11: This is the late Joanne Watson, former Detroit City Councilwoman and host of Wake Up Detroit.
14: Joanne, we need some reparations. It ain't a handout, it's a debt owed. Tell the people, Joanne. I said, you just told them, Ray. So after some years with him calling every day, I said, now, your name is now Reparations Ray. You no longer just Ray Jenkins.
9: I mean, it stuck, and it was perfect, actually.
11: Except for one thing. The people Ray was seeking reparations for, black people, a lot of them didn't want to hear about it.
13: Over the years, when I mentioned those reparations to black people and other people, they thought it was a joke.
9: I don't think black people wanted to be associated with slavery and being a slave. And it was just the opposite for my dad. He was extremely committed to this, almost to a fault. A lot of meetings I would go with him as a little fella, and he would get ridiculed so bad. I felt bad for him so much, so I wouldn't even want to go to the meetings anymore because of how people treated him for him asking for that.
11: Rico says it went on like this for decades.
9: But he did have a good friend, Congressman John Conyers.
15: Mr. Conyers was a magnet for people with progressive views and kept an open ear.
11: Keenan Keller was a lawyer with the House Judiciary Committee and worked closely with Conyers.
15: Everybody knew Reparations Ray.
11: Conyers couldn't ignore Ray. For one thing, Rico says that in 1964, Ray hosted a fundraiser at his home, helping Conyers become one of only five black congressmen in the nation. Through Conyers, Ray had a connection to power and was determined to make the most of it.
9: He would go to his office, or knowing that he might be at a certain meeting, he would show up there. And so much so that I'm sure when they saw my dad coming, they're like turning and trying to get away from him.
11: But then, in the summer of 1988, something extraordinary happened.
16: My fellow Americans, we gather here today to right a grave wrong.
11: President Ronald Reagan signed a bill granting reparations to Japanese Americans. More than 40 years earlier, after Japan attacked Pearl Harbor, 120,000 Japanese Americans were forcibly removed from their homes and placed in internment camps for the duration of the war.
16: This action was taken without trial, without jury. It was based solely on race. The legislation that I am about to sign provides for a restitution payment to each of the 60,000 survivors.
11: The survivors were each given restitution of $20,000. And it was as if Ray's fire had been doused with kerosene.
13: They stayed in concentration camp for 3 years, and they go get $20,000 each. And black people stayed in slavery 246 years and got a nickel.
11: In the end, the government paid out more than $1.6 billion to more than 80,000 Japanese Americans. Ray knew that if there was ever a time to get the ball rolling, this was it. Because nobody thought Ray was so crazy anymore.
13: People said, well, maybe this demand is not too ridiculous. And everybody started jumping on the bandwagon.
11: And remember Joanne Watson, the former host of Wake Up Detroit? She said Ray turned his attention to Conyers with a full court press.
14: Followed him all over Detroit. Followed him around to every place he went to speak. Ray would jump up and grab the mic. Congressman, you need to introduce that reparation. Now the Japanese done got some money and an apology.
15: John Conyers, he saw this sort of interesting confluence of events between what was going on with Japanese American reparations and African Americans, and then people came to him and he said, all right, we'll do this.
9: But I think on the urging of my dad for years and years and years of browbeating him about reparations, he finally said, let's do something.
11: For Conyers, doing something meant proposing legislation. And in 1989, he introduced the bill we know today as H.R. 40. The 40 refers to, yes, 40 acres and a mule.
17: I don't want to give you the Conyers solution to reparations for America.
11: This is what Conyers told a reporter.
17: What I do want to give you is the opportunity for us to have an official study and discussion of this for the first time in our history.
11: Conyers understood the uphill battle an African American reparations bill would face, and so H.R. 40 takes a soft approach. Instead of laying out a definitive package for recompense, it aims to establish a federal commission to study the issue and develop possible proposals for redress.
17: Here, where is he? Ray Jenkins, come up on the stage.
11: 13 years after H.R. 40 was first introduced, thousands gathered at the Capitol in Washington, D.C. to demonstrate for reparations. John Conyers interrupted his speech to acknowledge Ray.
17: Reparations, Ray Jenkins. This is the man that did it. He hung with it during the lean years when we couldn't get thousands upon thousands out. Ray did it.
11: Ray was 81 years old by then. Conyers took Ray's hand and clenched it high above their heads in a gesture of solidarity. But when Conyers says Ray did it, he doesn't mean reparations at a federal level move forward. In fact, just the opposite happened. It stalled for decades. But Keenan Keller says Conyers expected this. He knew he was playing the long game.
15: He was not afraid to take on an issue that had a very long legislative arc.
17: That's right. Reparations, Ray did it.
11: Ray had also been playing the long game.
17: When he couldn't get an audience with nobody, Ray kept on keeping on. And now we are millions strong.
11: Ray died in 2009 at the age of 88. But up on that stage that day, with thousands of black people in the crowd cheering with gratitude, it must have felt like an amazing sea change. So when Conyers says Ray did it, what he meant was that finally, there was support for what was once considered unthinkable. A payment. Redress for lives spent in bondage. A movement was brewing. In 2021, H.R. 40 finally got a hearing. It was another small step toward federal reparations. And neither Ray nor Conyers were alive to see it. And today, cities, states, and counties aren't waiting for Congress to act. Local governments are forming commissions, proposing bills, and taking reparations into their own hands.
18: I stand here representing generations who were enslaved and never paid.
11: In California.
18: Who never got the promise of 40 acres and a mule.
19: A rushed reparations bill.
11: In New York.
19: Is doing an injustice to everyone who has suffered. We must get this right.
20: If you go from slavery to the present day.
11: In Detroit.
20: They owe us a lot of money.
11: And then, of course, there's Evanston, Illinois.
20: Reparations has happened in Evanston.
11: It's the first U.S. city to successfully deliver reparations to Black Americans. Over the last few years, hundreds of people have started receiving housing grants and cash payments of $25,000.
20: It is what I call a down payment towards the repair that is due.
21: What do we want?
9: I feel unbelievable that people are talking about reparation. I don't want to get upset, but I'm sorry. I know the ridicule my dad took for years of talking about this, and for people to be actually talking about this as something that might happen, it really hits me right in my heart. And I'm just sad that my dad couldn't see some of this because what he fought for so hard in so many years, it would be delightful for him just to see a little bit of light. Because when he was going through, there was no light at all.
5: The political climate has changed since we first aired this story. In June, the Department of Justice began efforts to join a lawsuit that would stop Evanston's reparations program, calling it unconstitutional because it's based on race. The lawsuit is ongoing. And while reparations efforts may have slowed in California, Detroit, and New York, they're still moving forward. When we come back, we hear from two economists, former classmates at MIT, both in their 70s and both Black, but who stand on opposite sides of the debate over reparations.
22: I'm asking the federal government to pay a debt that it has not met for 157 years.
23: Nobody is coming to save us. Who are we asking to pay?
5: That's next on Reveal.
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5: From the Center for Investigative Reporting and PRX, this is Reveal. I'm Al Letson. Over the past 2 weeks, we've been revisiting our series, 40 Acres and a Lie, a finalist for the Pulitzer Prize. We're closing it out with this episode devoted to reparations. And we start with a question. What does the word even mean?
22: A program of acknowledgement, redress, and closure for a grievous injustice.
5: This is what it means to economist William Darity of Howard University. The first step, acknowledgement.
22: Acknowledgement means that the culpable party admits that it has committed an act that is wrong, deeply wrong.
5: Then redress.
22: The redress component is the actual act of compensatory justice or restitution.
5: And finally, closure.
22: The account is settled, that the act of restitution is treated as sufficient for the purposes of closing the books on the debt.
5: Closing the books on the debt. While I struggle to imagine any number could be enough to do this, William actually has one. It's why he's become such a well-known figure in the reparations movement, because he and his colleagues have calculated what they believe is a final number the federal government should pay. $14 trillion. And how did William get to this number? Through many different calculations. But the first one he tried was to calculate the value of the broken promise this whole series is based on, the promise known as 40 Acres and a Mule.
22: I think that there's no doubt that there's a legitimate view of the 40 acres commitment as a form of reparations.
5: He believes if that program had never been rescinded, around 4 million freed people could have settled that huge chunk of land set aside for them, which stretched from South Carolina to Georgia to Upper Florida.
22: The territory that would have been essentially a coastal Black Belt community.
5: And according to his math, if you were to take that dollar value of all that land in the 1860s and bring it to today's value, you get $14 trillion.
22: Which is identical to the figure that you get if you try to calculate the difference in wealth between the average net worth for a Black household and a white household and multiply that by the number of Black households.
5: A recent survey by the Federal Reserve shows that in 2022, the average income of Black households was nearly $1.2 million less than the average income of white households, a racial wealth gap that started with 40 acres.
22: I think that's the beginning of the racial wealth gap in the United States because it meant that you restored land to the oppressors and you denied restitution to those who had been oppressed, which eliminated their capacity to transfer resources across generations to support their descendants.
5: And William believes the only way to create more economic equality between Black and white people is for the federal government to pay reparations.
22: The federal government is the entity that made slavery legal in the United States. The federal government is the entity that did not give the newly emancipated land in the aftermath of the Civil War. The federal government is the architect of the 20th century discriminatory policies with respect to home ownership provisions. So this is not a question of some individual bearing responsibility for this burden. This is a national responsibility. I'm asking the federal government to pay a debt that it has not met for 157 years.
23: I don't want the narrative to be, we Black people are owed something, pay up.
5: This is Glenn Lowry, professor emeritus at Brown University. Like William, he's an economist. He's also in his 70s and he's Black. William and Glenn were actually classmates together at MIT, but when it comes to reparations, they couldn't be more different.
23: I am not denying that we owe something. I would have to be a fool to not say that we have been, to some degree, dispossessed. But you don't want to discharge that obligation.
5: What Glenn means is he doesn't like the idea of institutions being able to wash their hands of racial inequity once the debt is paid.
23: You're still going to have the 3-year reading gap. You're still going to have the so-called ghettos of Chicago and Philadelphia, or St. Louis, or Baltimore. You're still going to have the jails overflowing. There's structural dynamics that are going on here.
5: Glenn believes that these are not only matters of politics and government. They're also a matter of individual responsibility.
23: Nobody is coming to save us. Who are we asking to pay? You know, we endow our great white fathers and mothers with omnipotent power. They can restore us, if only they would. Think about the indignity of that posture.
5: Now, this isn't how most Black people feel about reparations. In 2021, the Pew Research Center surveyed Black Americans, and 77% said the descendants of formerly enslaved people should be repaid in some way. But Glenn still doesn't think reparations are a good idea, although his position softened slightly when we laid out the details of the 40 Acres program. He didn't know that newly freed people were actually given land titles, or that our partners at the Center for Public Integrity had identified the names of more than 1,200 freed people who received these land titles, only to have that land taken back almost as quickly as it was given.
23: I don't see why you shouldn't compensate the people who were dispossessed. But is that reparations to Black people for slavery, or is that a recognition that 1,200, however many you can find and identify, have a claim?
5: In other words, Glenn thinks of 40 acres as a specific land loss issue. But that land wasn't just land. It was a promise of true independence, and it was meant for all freed people. So Reveal producer Nadia Hamdan had a question for Glenn.
0: Did we really give Black people their freedom if we did not give them that economic foundation as well?
1: I don't like the question, but the answer would have to be no. We didn't give them their freedom understood as you intended to be understood. I'm not going to quibble. But
0: you said you didn't like the question.
1: Yeah, why don't I like the question? You're asking too much of freedom. See, I mean, life is not fair. I'm an economist. They call us the dismal science. And, you know, that's because we bring the message that, you know, you got to deal with the hand you were dealt. I mean, there is no cosmic justice. There's nobody up here. So would that we had been in a country where the politics of it and the morality of it would have allowed for a just reckoning? Sure, then they would have been made, quote unquote, free. But we actually live on the planet Earth in the context of real countries where none of them are possessed of that kind of dispensation.
0: Mm.
1: So it's an idle speculation to sit and ask, what if they had been really free? They were never going to be really free.
5: But while Glenn and a majority of Americans accept this history in a it is what it is kind of way, I'm not so sure. History is not dead facts set in stone. As we learn more about the past, our understanding of it evolves, and so must how we address it. But none of this is simple. I mean, this entire series is essentially about land ownership, land that was originally stolen from indigenous people. The theft of their land and the genocide of their people also remains unresolved. And the task of reconciling the past with the present becomes even harder when we can't even agree how to talk about these things. When I was growing up in the South, all these new housing developments were popping up. Several of them had plantation in the name. Oakleaf Plantation, the plantation at Ponte Vedra, Julington Creek Plantation. It was odd to me to put that word in the name of a new well-to-do development. To me, it was like naming a neighborhood after a concentration camp. I don't know what the people who named it thought of the word plantation. Maybe it made them think of big, sprawling estates, fields of green and mint juleps on the porch. It makes me think of how long my ancestors spent bent over in the sun, building those sprawling estates, working in the fields, serving those mint juleps, never getting a chance to share in the prosperity and comfort they created for others. I don't bring this up to villainize those developers, but rather to show that we may have a common language around words like plantation, but not a common context. And when we talk about reparations, that's one of the major problems. We may be using the same words, but they mean something very different. When Public Integrity reporters unearthed all those land titles, it gave us more context. We are now learning the names of those who were betrayed by the 40 Acres program, real people with descendants who are alive now, still experiencing a wealth gap that began centuries ago. We know this history matters. We know the importance of documents. We know a lot of people have stopped treating reparations as a joke, and we know the calls for justice have only gotten louder. And while I am not advocating or dismissing the movement for reparations, I'm not convinced that it will ever happen in my lifetime, not even in my children's lifetime. But I am convinced of one thing. The conversation is changing. This story was reported and produced by Nadia Hamdan and Roy Hurst. Nadia is also our lead producer for today's show. They had help from Stephen Rescone. Cynthia Rodriguez is the series editor. Thanks to our partners at the Center for Public Integrity, including April Simpson, Alexia Fernandez-Campbell, Pratik Rabala, Jennifer LaFleur, McNelly Torres, Ashley Clark, Vanessa Freeman, Peter Newbit-Smith, and Wesley Lowry. 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Victoria Baronetsky is Reveal's general counsel. Missa Perone is our membership manager. Our production manager is Zulema Cobb. Score and sound design by the dynamic duo, Jay Breezy, Mr. Jim Briggs, and Fernando, my man, Yo Aruda. They had help from Claire C. Note Mullen, Aisha Wallace Palomares, and Cameron Smith. Original vocals by Ren Woods and additional music by Dave Lennard. Our deputy executive producer is Taki Telenitas. Our executive producer is Brett Myers. 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I'm Al Letson, and remember, there is always more to the story.
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4: Welcome to Statewide Reports and Conversations from in and around Illinois and the Midwest. This hour, we'll look at a couple of new laws that target juvenile detention in the state. Some children younger than 12 have been locked up, what advocates say they hope the changes can bring. Another new law is aimed at helping survivors of sexual assault during the reporting process, but many police departments are not equipped to make it happen. Farmers are struggling financially, and many are keeping their old equipment rather than upgrading, a move that can affect the bottom line and the overall farm economy. Sometimes it's the small things. We'll hear how homeless individuals in one community can get free haircuts. And also how music has played a key role in the state's history and identity. And we'll recall the launch of the music program Soul Train. It's all coming up on Statewide.
6: Live from NPR News in Washington, I'm Linda Kenyon. The U.S. has imposed new 50% tariffs on more than $20 billion worth of Canadian goods after trade talks fell apart overnight, with both sides trading blame for the breakdown. NPR's Matt Bloom has more.
7: The impasse is the latest strain in already tense relations between the two allies. The higher import costs will hit about 5% of what Canada ships to the U.S. each year, ranging from hockey sticks to building materials. Canada's prime minister has promised new dollar-for-dollar retaliatory tariffs as well. Business groups, including the U.S. Chamber of Commerce, say the tariff war could damage both countries' economies and drive up prices.
6: NPR's Matt Bloom. President Trump spoke at a rally in South Carolina yesterday in support of Senator Darlene Graham. She's the president's pick in the special U.S. Senate Republican primary election to replace Graham's late brother, Lindsey. Gavin Jackson with South Carolina Public Radio reports from Myrtle Beach.
8: In a debate this week, Senator Darlene Graham hesitated in answering a question about China and Taiwan and said she isn't a national security expert. Trump was friends with Lindsey Graham, who was a national security specialist. The president has endorsed his sister and says she is more focused on affordability issues.
10: She's about what we have, how much a loaf of bread is going to cost, how much beef is going to cost. Beef is coming down rapidly, by the way. But she was very much about affordability, I think more so than Lindsey.
8: The economy is top of mind for voters in coastal Horry County, a key Republican area. Graham faces Congressman Ralph Norman in a runoff Tuesday. For NPR News, I'm Gavin Jackson in Myrtle Beach.
6: A U.S. Navy aircraft has flown through the narrow waterway separating China and Taiwan. Ashish Valentine in Taipei reports it comes as Chinese leader Xi Jinping is set to visit the U.S.
12: The democratic island of Taiwan is separated from China by a strip of ocean only about 100 miles wide on average, the Taiwan Strait. A P-8A Poseidon aircraft flew through international airspace in that contested waterway on Friday, according to a statement the Navy released today. According to the Chinese state media outlet Global Times, the Chinese military tracked and monitored the aircraft throughout the transit. U.S. aircraft and naval vessels transit the strait roughly every few months. These transits are not appreciated by Beijing, which claims Taiwan is its own territory. The U.S. 7th Fleet said the move demonstrates the United States' commitment to a free and open Indo-Pacific. For NPR News, I'm Ashish Valentine in Taipei.
6: Russian and Ukrainian drone and missile strikes have killed at least four people overnight. It comes a day after Ukrainian officials say Russian drones hit a shopping mall, killing 16 people and wounding 130 others. Nine people still remain missing. The attacks occurred in Zelensky's hometown. You're listening to NPR. A Texas appeals court has reduced the amount of money Alex Jones has been ordered to pay victims of the 2012 Sandy Hook Elementary School shooting that killed 20 children and six adults. Andrew Weber from member station KUT has the story.
13: Jones repeatedly called the 2012 shooting a hoax on his InfoWars platform, and some of his supporters harassed families of the victims. Jones was ordered by a Texas court to pay $50 million in 2023 for defaming families of two children who were killed. His attorneys argued that original award ran afoul of Texas's cap on civil lawsuit settlements, and the state's third court of appeals agreed, reducing the amount Jones owed to $1.5 million. The Texas decision does not affect a Connecticut ruling ordering Jones pay $1.4 billion. Jones filed for bankruptcy in 2022, and his assets, including InfoWars, are still tied up in Texas courts. Jones has yet to pay any money to Sandy Hook families. For NPR News, I'm Andrew Weber in Austin.
6: A former engineering director at Meta has told jurors at a landmark trial that the company took a don't-ask-don't-tell approach on kids under 13 on its platforms. During his second day of testimony, he said Meta consistently prioritized profits over safety in designing its products. Meta has rejected the claims and said evidence at the trial will show its commitment to safety. The trial is taking place in federal court in Oakland, California. It pits Meta against the states of California, Colorado, Kentucky, and New Jersey. The trial should last about 6 weeks. I'm Linda Kenyon, NPR News in Washington.
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15: And this is Statewide. I'm Sean Crawford. Starting off today, we wrap up our series exploring Illinois' connection to the nation's 250th birthday. Created in partnership with Illinois Humanities, it spotlights people and places that have contributed to bringing the ideals of the Declaration of Independence to life and shape the story of our nation. Randy Eccles brings us this segment.
16: Today, we'll be exploring the music of Illinois, how music tells our story, how it connects to the history, people, and places of our state. We have two guests joining us to talk about music, Dennis Stromat and Chris Villillo, both musicians with experience in the humanities. We'll let each of them introduce themselves. We'll start with Dennis.
17: I'm from southeastern Illinois. Musically, I've come from a couple different places. One of them that I always found fascinating was our French Creole history and the French Creole music from our area along the Wabash River. I grew up not too far from Vincennes, Indiana, which is a heavily French, old French town founded in the 1730s. I spent a great deal of time in my late teens in the French Creole areas of southwestern Illinois and Prairie du Rocher, Illinois, where I learned to play French Creole fiddling. And I learned to speak Missouri and Illinois French, which is a different dialect of French, not Cajun French, not Canadian French. It is its own dialect. Was enjoying learning the language and learning about some of our traditions that have existed here for 300 years. Somewhere along the way, I was accidentally preserving this music, our stories, preserving our language. I finally realized that that was an important task to do, so I've spent the better part of the last 30 years doing that.
16: Let's also get Chris to tell us about himself.
9: I did not begin my career as a musician. I actually got my degree in archaeology. Came to Western Illinois as a staff archaeologist for Western Illinois University in 1976. I did that for several years, and when the contract ran out, I decided to give up archaeology and dive headfirst into music, which had always been my greatest passion. I was involved in the 1980s through the Illinois Arts Council, documenting the last of the pre-radio generation of musicians in rural Illinois, doing folklore work. I was fascinated by the stories of the people, the music, immediately began to sense the connection between the music and the history. The more I did this, the more I began to see this connection between music and culture.
11: So

0: Illinois.
1: Music evokes a sense of place. Dennis, you were talking about the French area of Illinois, Indiana, Missouri, and what was your first experience that pulled you into that music? What was that moment as a kid where you said, I like this?
2: It was cultural at first and historical, because I can remember the rendezvous going all the way back to the mid-70s.
1: What's a rendezvous?
2: A rendezvous gathering, essentially, when people would dress up in costume from the 18th century and reenact time period, doing trading. They would do some mock battles, but then there would be musicians playing. I was always interested in that, what was going on and how that was reflecting our history, the area along the Wabash. It was where I had this epiphany that the English weren't the people who founded Vincennes, that it was the French who founded Vincennes. And I started asking these questions. What happened to our French?
1: A lot of families and friends and communities are what get people started in music. We hear about the French immigration there that made a big difference in your history. Chris, what other key influences are there in Illinois music?
3: There are so many strong influences. I was initially attracted to the great songwriters in the Chicago area, Steve Goodman.

0: Michael Smith.
1: I used to be a young man, and dear Margaret remembers that for me.
0: John Prine.
2: Then the coal company came with the world's largest shovel, and they tortured the timber and stripped all the land.
0: People who used music as a vehicle to tell a story. I still focused on the songwriting, but I was also fascinated by the history and the cultural connection. It opened up this entire new connection of culture of all of these folks in rural Illinois to the music itself. I was so deeply struck by people. There was a guy, Homer Beatenbender, 96 years old. I interviewed him on a rainy afternoon. At some point, he brought out an old fiddle he had made. And initially, I thought it had been painted black. As I looked closer, I realized he'd carved it out of black walnut lumber. He told me how he had done this because he didn't have any money to buy a fiddle of his own, but he had taught himself how to play the fiddle. That connection of how people would make things happen without resources we take for granted struck me as important. All of the ways that music connected with the community, with their dances, with their get-togethers, with the jam sessions that Dennis was talking about. That resonated very, very strongly with me.
3: We are talking about music that tells our story, how music connects us to the history, people, and places of our state. This is part of an Illinois 250 feature that we're doing with Illinois Humanities. Any unique type of music genre or instrument that has evolved out of Illinois?
0: The music that Dennis represents is a unique pocket of historical music. The thing that struck me as I was doing folklore work in Illinois, it was much more cosmopolitan than I expected. Where I was at, we had the Mississippi and the Illinois rivers kind of coming in on both sides. There was a lot of early development, but there was also a lot of communication via the steamboat lines and the riverways with major urban centers. When I was documenting old music, most of what I was finding had been commercial music from the middle 1800s that had just been absorbed into the folk music tradition. I didn't expect that. The one instrument in my region that seemed to be particularly hot, and it's not unique to Illinois, but we had a real hotbed of it in West Central Illinois, were hammer dulcimers. I came across at least six different builders within a 20-mile radius where I was documenting this music.
3: Dennis, how about you?
4: You might find that our style of French Creole music that essentially is Illinois French music, it's not Cajun music, kind of like our language is not Cajun. It is not Canadian. It is somewhere in between. Our songs oftentimes might even be rhythmically different than a similar version that might be in Canada. As well, it might be rhythmically and even lyrically different from one in Louisiana. You find examples of songs that we have that you take really sad ballads, and something that seems to be typical of our French stylists, you know, the ancestors, is taking really sad songs and making them into dance tunes. There are tunes that the theme is not happy, but they took these songs and they turned them into fiddle tunes. They turned them into happy songs. They even literally took called songs like contra style songs, where you call the dance, and turned it into a lyric of a song. There are unique songs that exist that don't exist in other parts of the French-speaking world that exist here. And the fiddle probably being the predominant instrument, but we also utilize the bastring or the triangle. In Louisiana, they call it the tifard. In Canada, the bastring. Same essentially pronunciation. Percussion is a part of our music. Foot stomping, rattles are even a part of our music. And that comes from Native American introduction in the cultural baggage, you might say, of our music in the area. That is unique to our music where it sits. Also growing up in Southern Illinois or Southeastern Illinois, I also grew up heavily around Western swing music, not bluegrass. Bluegrass was not here. That's a recent addition in the last 30 years, but Western swing music was here. That's because of the oil area, because we had Texans and Okies that came here in the 20s and left an imprint on musicians in the 1930s and 40s. We have our uniqueness.
3: You mentioned the foot stomp. Is there any other part of indigenous culture's music that has continued to be around to this day?
4: That's where it becomes murky, using rattles, using percussion instruments, very different in some ways to other styles of French music or even what you would consider Celtic style music. Our French culture became such a blend. It's based on evidence from the Catholic Church, and it's based on evidence of even 23andMe, for example, of how many French have Native American ancestry. There were the first inhabitants of the first two generations were mainly men coming here in the early 1700s. There was a lot of intermarriage into the native tribes of the area. Culturally, Native American just became a part of not only the cultural DNA, physical DNA, but musical DNA. Becomes hard 300 years later to parse that out.
3: As we celebrate the 250th anniversary of the Declaration of Independence and you reflect on music and independence in America and here in Illinois, how do you tie that together?
0: Music is the way you can trace the evolutions that Dennis is talking about. When cultures could not cross or meet together socially, music is the first place they begin to interact. It's a very powerful force in bringing people together. It goes places that we can't go ourselves.
3: Dennis, are there any particular songs as we are getting into the anniversary of the Declaration that you find tie to it well?
4: French music, there was what was known as the ringing of the Liberty Bell of the West that happened in Kaskaskia, a bell that was given to the French in Kaskaskia, which was Illinois' first state capital. That bell was also apparently rung, you know, when the Liberty Bell was rung, when we declared not only our independence, but later on, you know, in the establishment of the United States. French music was being performed there, songs like La Guillonne, which is our New Year's song. Chevalier de la Table Ronde, Knights of the Round Table. These are songs that we know that were being performed at that time.

0: Songs that were performed when that bell was rung in Kaskaskia in honor of our new country. This was being done by people who were French. They were not English. They didn't really know that much about these Americans or Anglos. The idea was hoping for the best. I guess we're going to be a part of this. We also have an independent spirit. We also believe in independence. And the French of this area wanted to be independent from the English, just like Americans wanted to be independent from the English. And that's something that our Franco-Americans, our French, are just as American as Anglo-Americans, and more so in our area because our French were a part of it and literally giving roadmaps as the English came in. Those songs, special songs like the Guillaume Chevalier, were probably played at the time.
1: If other Illinoisans or musicians are inspired by the anniversary of the Declaration of Independence and want to do something, what tips would you give them for trying to harness the two things, their desire to do something with music and the anniversary?
2: I have found that music can be a tremendous way to explore a historical theme because it has a visceral connection that can take you to a place. I have been very fortunate to be able to use that to create a whole series of shows that reflect different eras of history. If someone was interested in exploring this further, that would be a great place to start. Start to research the songs, and it's always, to me, the backstories of the songs that give you the greatest insights. The way the songs were used culturally, or the history of creating the songs. In our state, at least, Dennis's is in a more remote area that still has some unique pockets of early culture. Where I'm at, it was much more homogenized. You see a lot more of that music by the 1840s and 50s starting to develop, whereas his music comes back much earlier. But there's an awful lot of material out there where you can learn a song, research its backstory, and as a result of that, come away with a whole history lesson. That's a tremendous way to start to learn history, but it's a very accessible way too. Especially if you want to share that music and those stories with a group or just among yourselves. The stories really drive the music in my mind. That's what really keeps us all culturally connected. That's that glue that kind of holds us all together.
1: What's the future bring for Illinois in music?
0: We're positioned as a great byway musically because of the Mississippi River, because of the Ohio, the Great Lakes. That brings us music, and we have so many different styles. Illinois is a big, big state. Chris knows this well. We've both traveled it geographically every which way you can possibly think. You're always finding something new. Because we're a big state, I think that there is a lot of room for a lot of exploration for music in our state. And I think that we're always going to find new ways to reinvent the old. The nice thing about music, it's something that's live and you do with other people. Yeah. That's what brings people together. You can only AI music so much. You got to make it yourself at some point. That's the magic of it.
1: I think of the Northern Migration and how it took the Delta blues up to Chicago and became electronic blues. Something else like that will emerge in the future. Chris, you wanted to add to that.
2: The Illinois and the Mississippi and the Ohio Rivers and the Great Lakes, they were the super highways of the day. In the early 2000s, I was involved in another folklore project documenting the impact of the Mississippi River on arts. The conclusion that we came to was that these rivers were essentially cultural ecotones where multiple cultures come together, cross, and in that small segment, you have twice as much culture and then a whole hybrid of other things developing out of that. Illinois was a pioneer state in so many ways. Country music was developed here much more strongly than people associate with it, and a lot of it in the Chicago area. We had the first radio stations west of the Appalachian Mountains in Illinois. We are continuing to keep a very active music scene going. I'm seeing young people get involved again, which I love. I'm seeing hybrids of old time and new music coming together. The future is going to be very strong for music here in Illinois. I would love to see it continue.
3: That's Chris Villillo and Dennis Stromat, folklorists, who talked with Randy Eccles about how music reflects the state's history and identity. And this was part of the Illinois 250 series in partnership with Illinois Humanities. Production assistance was provided by Allison Cuddy. 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We'll talk about changes coming to juvenile detention in Illinois. That's ahead on Statewide.
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1: You're listening to Statewide. I'm Sean Crawford. Peter Medlin has been reporting on Illinois' county juvenile detention system. Two new state laws look to reform it. He spoke with Elizabeth Clark from the Juvenile Justice Initiative about the impact the laws could make.
2: There's one of them that does a couple things, but I think two of the big highlights are ending the practice of detaining young children under 12 and then 13 next year. And one of them that establishes the Child First Task Force is another big part of it. Can you talk a little bit about, again, just some of the big pieces that are really important to that legislation?
3: Well, it was a 14-year battle to end pretrial detention, really jailing, of children under the age of 13. 14 years to do that. All along through those 14 years, the numbers went down, thankfully. But the research is clear that removing children, especially such young children, from their home is profoundly harmful, lifelong implications, including higher mortality rates, really profoundly damaging. Despite that, it was difficult to pass because opponents said, well, what else are we going to do with them? So part of the bill that passed is that in cases where children can't be detained, but you can't find alternative resources, probation will document that. Because one of the things we've never known is really where are the resources missing? Where are they needed and what resources are needed? Is it temporary interventions? Is it behavioral health? Is it some kind of home placement? Documenting that is going to be a key part. A year from now, we're going to know a lot more about what resources people in the system feel are missing and where they're missing. And that's going to help us improve our system dramatically.
2: And the other big part of that legislation is the establishment of the Child First Task Force. Can you tell us a little bit about what that work? What are they going to do?
3: So a recommendation actually that's been on the books for three decades now is that the juvenile detention system be reformed. The whole system is murky and no enforcement and needs to be completely overhauled. The Child First Task Force, the first part of it is just to address that, to look at that. But we have very little data. We have changed the standard as well of detention in that bill. Not only did it raise the age, but it said we can't detain children anymore for property offenses. We don't detain adults anymore for property offenses. We're not going to lock them up anymore for harm to self, danger to self. I mean, that was always absurd. Danger to self, if they're a danger to themselves, then that's a behavioral health issue. That's not something where you punish them. And the other change is in failure to appear in court, which is absurd because you're talking about children who have no agency over where they go each day and who are legally required to go to school. And then you're going to jail them because they don't appear in court. So the standard is changing too. So I think a year from now, we'll know a lot more about who the population is that we're actually talking about.
2: If we're going to have a lot more data in the next year, what do we hope that data tells us?
3: And I think it will tell us that we need far, far fewer beds than we have right now. And something about where we need them so that we could begin thinking about regionalization rather than having 14 scattered. You know, you've got Vermilion, Champaign, and Springfield all in a row there. I mean, they're just scattered haphazardly across the state right now. Where we actually need beds, how many we need, what resources we need to put in place, all of that we've got to figure out. This is all going to be under the lens of Child First Justice. We will be leading the country in using this lens of Child First Justice. Child First, Defender Second, looking at children as children, starting from the framework of the aspirations of the Convention on the Rights of the Child, what their needs are, what our obligations are to them as a society, and then all through a restorative justice lens. And they're actually, the governor just signed a bill that will encourage

0: encourage the use of restorative justice in juvenile cases.
1: You've talked about how a lot of that work and a lot of that push for restorative justice in this system actually comes from work happening and that it's been happening in Northern Ireland, and actually has taken you and others on trips to Northern Ireland to learn more about this.
0: It's astonishing. It's a it's an approach towards justice, and now they're hoping to expand it to the adult system in Northern Ireland. But it's an approach to justice that really teaches peace-building skills and really critical in communities that are particularly hard hit by conflict, by violence. That's what Northern Ireland tells us, that that you can start up a system training people on how to dialogue with each other, how to work out conflict peacefully through these restorative measures.
1: The Juvenile Justice Initiative released a big report about a year and a half ago about the need to overhaul juvenile detention in Illinois, lists a series of recommendations, some of which seem to have made it into these new laws. I'm sure not all of them. For you, what are some of the more urgent areas that still need reform, that still need to be worked on?
0: It's a really big thing in the lives of children. There's only one county in Illinois that does a review of a decision to lock up a kid 24/7. So if a kid comes into most counties in Illinois, other than Cook, on a Friday, they're not going to have a court hearing of that decision to lock them up until Monday. On the other hand, if you come in on Friday, and you have a court decision that Friday, and the court says, well, you're not really a danger to the public, so we're going to send you home with these conditions, then you can go right back into school Monday morning, and you won't miss as much. Every player in the system is guilty of dragging their feet and saying, oh, we can't do detention hearings on the weekends. But, you know, hospitals are open 24/7. Why can't courts do 24/7 detention hearings? And really, no hearing should ever be done without a lawyer with the child in person. That's really important, too.
2: Elizabeth Clark with the Juvenile Justice Initiative. She spoke with Peter Medlin. The town of Macomb, like many others, purchased some new squad cars last year. That led reporter Rich Egger to wonder how the vehicles have changed through the years.
3: Like with so many other things, the technology for squad cars has advanced by leaps and bounds.
4: The technology in here allows officers to do so much more than we were 25 years ago.
3: Chief Jeff Hamer joined the department in 2001. He says back then, dashboard cameras were new, and they were big and bulky. They even blocked a bit of an officer's view looking through the windshield.
4: Now what we have are HD cameras. They're much smaller. In fact, the one in here is smaller than a smartphone, about half the size. And then the hard drive is all the way wired into the trunk. So none of that equipment is kind of blocking your view.
3: While dashboard cameras were new in 2001, the use of body cameras was still a few years off. Now those cameras are synchronized through Bluetooth.
4: So when we activate our emergency lights to pull over a car, not only does it turn on the dashboard camera, but it also turns on our body camera. So that's less buttons for the officer to press or forget to press. And so it kind of makes a more consistent recording environment.
3: Hamer says that also helps the officer focus on the vehicle they're pulling over and the people in it instead of thinking about activating their body cam. The chief says officers today use military-grade laptops in the field with faster speeds and better processing than equipment at the turn of the century. Officers can easily take them out of the car and carry them right to a crime scene to take notes, photos, and video. In addition, squad cars now have articulated mounts for the laptops, allowing them to be adjusted according to each officer's height and preference. Changes in squad cars extend beyond the driver area. Hamer says the back seats of squad cars are designed differently now, too.
4: Now what we have is kind of a crafted prisoner compartment that's made specifically for prisoner transport.
3: Hamer says some of the vehicles have seat belts that belt to the door side of the rear cabin. This means officers don't have to reach across a person's face or chest to get them buckled in, and that helps them avoid possible hazards presented by someone being arrested.
4: Especially if they were a little bit combative or if they had airborne illnesses and things like that. We were thinking of safety on all fronts.
3: And instead of heavy gauge metal, a plexiglass shield separates the front of the car from the back. The vehicles look different from the outside, too. In the late 90s, Macomb police drove the streets in white four-door sedans with blue lettering. Now they drive black and white SUVs with black and gold lettering.
4: So SUVs sit higher up in traffic. We're able to see more. SUVs are popular. The prices come down on them over time. So not only can we see more, but it also holds the equipment a little bit better and a little more room for the officers and anybody else riding in the vehicle.
3: Hamer says SUVs are the vehicle of choice for most police departments, though some rural departments opt for pickup trucks. The Macomb department has 10 marked squad cars and another half dozen cars that are unmarked or for other uses, such as for DARE officers. They rotate out two cars every year. Each car costs about $55,000 to buy and equip. Hamer says equipment such as cameras and laptops can get reused. The chief says today squad cars handle better and include more safety features than when he joined the department, and he says with advancements in technology, the equipment is smaller, more rugged, and longer lasting. Rich Egger reporting.
5: Welcome to This Week in Illinois History. I'm Clint Cargow. On August 17, 1970, Soul Train premiered on WCIU-TV in Chicago. It was the brainchild of Chicago native Don Cornelius, who hosted the show and funded it with his own money.
6: And now, here is your host, Don Cornelius.
7: Hey there, and welcome aboard. You're right on time for another super slick ride on the Soul Train.
5: Cornelius worked as a journalist, insurance salesman, and police officer before his smooth baritone voice got him into radio. He began promoting live music shows called The Soul Train at Chicago area high schools. Cornelius modeled the Soul Train TV show after Dick Clark's American Bandstand. Cornelius wanted to bring black music, fashion, and dances into American homes while portraying black culture in a positive way. The first year, Soul Train aired weekday afternoons in Chicago. The following year, it moved into syndication, airing Saturday afternoons in cities across the country. It also moved from Chicago to Los Angeles, though a local version remained in Chicago for most of the 1970s. Cornelius hosted Soul Train until 1993. The show continued until 2006, making it one of the longest-running syndicated shows in television history. I'm Clint Cargow, and that's This Week in Illinois History.
7: And you can bet your last money it's all going to be a stone gas, honey. I'm Don Cornelius, and as always, in parting, we wish you love, peace, and soul.
2: The Pokemon Company is now the highest-grossing media franchise of all time, even bigger than Mickey Mouse in terms of total profits over time across its video games, trading cards, and other licensed merchandise. A new exhibit at the Field Museum in Chicago is drawing huge crowds by hitching its star to the Pokeverse, using fossil Pokemon to teach about hunting and collecting fossils in the real world. Jessica Popovac has more.
8: In 1998, Arjun Man was 6 years old when kids across North America caught their first glimpse of the Pokemon cartoon.
9: And I remember coming home every day, the most excited kid in the world, to see the next episode.
10: I wanna be the very best.
9: I think it's season one. They go underground to this, like, haven where there are fossil Pokemon still living. And they run into this big bad Aerodactyl.
11: Aerodactyl, an extinct flying Pokemon.
9: I was already interested in dinosaurs and fossils from a very young age, but that episode really called to me, and that's where I was like, oh man, like this stuff is like really cool.
8: He still thinks so. And today, as an assistant curator at the Field Museum, he studies fossils and prehistoric creatures for a living. After traveling around Japan for 5 years, the Pokemon Fossil Museum made its U.S. debut in May. It displays real-life fossils alongside Pokemon with similar features. Arjun was on the team of field scientists who adapted it for U.S. audiences. He says the Pokemon Company chose the Field Museum in part because of its vast fossil collection. The field's crown jewel, an Archaeopteryx fossil that is considered the most complete specimen in the world, sits next to a sculpture of the Archaeops Pokemon, the same one from that cartoon. I met 13-year-old Deacon Woodard inside the exhibit.
12: You're really seeing the comparisons between these fictional creatures and these once-alive large creatures. It's really something.
8: And next to the skull of Sue the T-Rex, a model of a Tyrantrum Pokemon.
12: And you can kind of see where the inspiration from the real animal went into the Pokemon, and I really recommend it to anyone.
8: Deacon said he loves Pokemon and dinosaurs, so his family traveled all the way from D.C. on their Pokemon pilgrimage. But 8-year-old Talia Pompalii from Galesburg, Illinois, she's all about the Pokemon.
13: What was your favorite part of the exhibit?
14: Singing on the Pokemon. I just like how they have tons of different colors, and some of them are cute, and some of them are fierce.
8: A very cute excavator Pikachu guides visitors through the exhibit, sporting a brown fedora and a red bandana around his neck. Little excavator Pikachu plushies are kept behind the counter at the exhibit store, where there was a huge line the day I visited, and a woman in a headset running crowd control.
15: This is the part of your five-item limit, Coolio.
8: Because it's Pokemon, there's no shortage of exclusive merch. But Arjun Mann and his scientist colleagues hope that the exhibit inspires visitors to collect more than plushies, hoodies, and cards.
9: The kind of take-home message in this exhibit is to get you to get out in nature, start collecting, and engage in natural history, and hopefully engage with science.
8: The final section of the exhibit has information on the joys of not just fossil hunting, but also bird watching and collecting insects.
9: Interestingly, the whole Pokemon genre was founded by a collector of insects, like an amateur entomologist. So really, those roots are built into the genre.
8: He says it's part of the reason the exhibit makes sense and was so fun.
9: Working on this exhibit was definitely like a dream job. If I was kid me and I knew that I'd have the opportunity to do this, I would have like jumped through the roof or something like that.
8: However, he said he came into this work for the paleontology, which to adult him is even cooler than Pokemon. The Pokemon Fossil Museum runs at the Field Museum through April 11th and then is set to travel to another location in North America, TBD. For NPR News, I'm Jessica Popovac in Chicago.
2: Still ahead, a lot of farmers are making do with older equipment. We'll have that story and more ahead on Statewide.
16: My name is Colleen Rafferty, and I am with Rafferty Funeral Home in Moline. 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
2: Welcome back to Statewide. I'm Sean Crawford. Farming is expensive, and this year it's gotten even pricier with the rising cost of fertilizer and fuel. Equipment prices have also reached record highs. Because of that, many farmers are choosing to fix their old tractors and combines instead of buying new. Harvest Public Media's Emma George Griffin reports.
0: If you visit Kellogg Family Farms in central Michigan, you'll see hundreds of acres of soybeans, century-old barns, and piles of old machinery.
1: Some of the equipment we'll never use again.
0: That's Dennis Kellogg, the sixth-generation owner of Kellogg Farms.
1: But it's amazing how if I need a part or something that's similar that'll work on even a different brand, I'm able to go and find something that'll work.
0: Kellogg likes working on older equipment. He says it's easier and cheaper to repair machinery that's not computerized. But in recent years, it's become more of a necessity.
1: More than likely, we'd update if we had financial resource and the justification for it. We have a budget we have to live within.
0: Kellogg and other farmers are coping with a tighter farm economy. With trade uncertainty and rising costs, producers don't have much more to spend on machines that can cost upwards of $1 million. Farm equipment sales have declined by more than 20% this year, according to data from the Association of Equipment Manufacturers. Drew Kinsey is an agriculture research analyst at the University of Missouri. While he says more farmers are now relying on old equipment, it's been a trend for years.
22: We go back 50 plus years ago. Then it was much more common for every farm up and down the road to have new equipment.
0: He says until the late 90s, technological advancements made older machines obsolete. Now, Kinsey says even decades-old machines have the bare-bone capabilities to get the job done. Plus, he says new technology can even be installed in older equipment.
22: It's really been pretty revolutionary in the last 20 years as far as, you know, enabling farms to have older equipment still be competitive with the latest and greatest.
0: In Paducah, Kentucky, Donnie Edwards and his son have a repair shop on their 2,000-acre farm. That's especially handy since Edwards says new equipment is just too costly right now.
23: It's a tough pill to swallow where you need to spend another $100,000 on computerized stuff for your combine, tractor, sprayer, everything that goes with it. But you're not going to make all that much more money.
0: Edward says he taught his son to repair equipment, knowing it's becoming almost a survival skill in farming. But by forgoing new technology, farmers may lose out on efficiency. That's according to Doug Hauser, who specializes in digital agriculture at Iowa State University. He says farmers have to be extremely intentional when deciding what services and equipment are worth investing in.
24: A lot of farmers right now are stepping back and trying to figure out their equipment plans, whether it's more maintenance or if it's time to trade into maybe not new paint, but maybe some used, updated equipment.
0: Some farmers are sidestepping big purchases like combines by hiring out part of their work. Laura Hafner harvests grain for farmers from Texas to North Dakota. She says it can be a cheaper alternative for farmers who don't want to repair or pay for costly upgrades.
25: Oftentimes, farmers only engage in harvesting for a short period of time. While they might use it for several weeks or maybe a month, the rest of that year, that equipment's going to sit in the shed or in the lot, not doing anything. It's not making money.
0: The service is a good option for some farmers, but it doesn't work for everyone. For many farmers, mending their old equipment is one way to stay afloat for now until the farm economy improves. I'm Emma George Griffin, Harvest Public Media.
2: That story, part of Tough Times, a Harvest Public Media series looking at the economic stress that many American farmers are facing. The first Monday of every month, a small canopy goes up outside the Galesburg Public Library to provide free haircuts for homeless people. January Ha reports.
26: Cosmetologist Carrie Rupert has been a familiar face for many homeless people in Galesburg. Under the canopy at the library, she offers haircuts, bed trims, hair washings, and other grooming services.
27: When I come up here, I set up like my whole canopy with my shampoo bowl, like all my little thing with like my clippers and everything like that. And I normally cut hair for like probably 15 to 20 people every time.
26: She also distributes water bottles, snacks, and cooling mats for homeless people. In addition to the library, she helps unhoused people at warming centers and the Galesburg Rescue Mission. Offering free haircuts was one of her goals since she began cosmetology school. After sharing what she's doing on Facebook, news of her work spread through the community. She also received a lot of support from the community. When she created a wish list of supplies she needed, people responded.
27: People were ordering everything off of it. Like, they got me every single thing that I will need for a long time. It's crazy. I didn't expect it to blow up like that. I really didn't.
26: The journey has not been without challenges. Rupert once got reported by someone who claimed she does not have full license to be cosmetologist, even though that is untrue. Nevertheless, Rupert continues to dedicate her time and skills to helping people in need. Having experienced hardship herself, she understands the importance of offering help.
27: I was on drugs, living in a house with no power, no water, no nothing. And just having a simple haircut or a meal really makes you feel a lot better about yourself, you know? It just shows somebody cares about you.
26: Beyond haircuts, Rupert also provides free food for homeless people every day. In the morning, she brings them water, electrolyte packets, and snacks like Pop-Tart or cereal bars. At night, she brings them sandwiches or something similar. She says helping others means a lot to her, and she hopes her effort can help them feel better. I'm January Ha.
2: A new bill Governor J.B. Pritzker has signed into law better accommodates survivors of sexual assault during the reporting process, but police are struggling to find the numbers to make it happen. Colleen Holden has that story.
3: State lawmakers have approved changes to the Sexual Assault Incident Procedure Act. They now require law enforcement to inform anyone who reports a sexual assault that they are allowed to have statements or interviews be done by an officer of a preferred gender. Women make up 14% of sworn officers and 20% of police recruits in the U.S. There is no guarantee a female officer will be at the station when a survivor comes in to make a report, or that the station will even have a female officer on staff, especially in smaller police departments. The Illinois State University Police Department currently works with a staff of 32 sworn officers. 7 of these officers are women. Deputy Chief Nicole Bleichner is the only female investigator. She would have to do any and all interviews should someone reporting a sexual assault request a female.
4: It really takes somebody special to want to be able to be an investigator for that, because it gets pretty detailed in people's lives when you're trying to investigate a sexual assault. And some people just, that's not their thing.
3: The city of Lexington, just northeast of Bloomington Normal, has a population of about 2,100. The police force has a staff of 7, all males. To accommodate a request for a female officer, Police Chief Tim Edmiston said he'd have to consult the McLean County Sheriff's Department, which handles overnight patrols in the city. Edmiston says law enforcement needs more female officers and needs more officers with diverse backgrounds of all types.
5: Having a female officer is not just about being able to deal with female officers. Different ethnicities, different male and female, have different thought processes, and it brings diversity into thought processes and to running an organization as well.
3: But smaller departments like Lexington just don't have that. There are few officer positions, and turnover is rare. The bill does, however, have a caveat for departments like Lexington. It only applies to departments that employ officers of more than one gender. This means smaller departments with all male officers, for example, would be exempt. State lawmakers also added a reasonable availability clause to the bill. They left it up to each police department to decide if they can reasonably handle the request. To Nicole Bleichner with ISU Police, the term reasonability may require flexibility.
4: To me, it's reasonable is if you can, then you should. But it, for us, it's just going to be, time of day, day of the week, time of the year. I mean, it's going to depend on a lot of details for us to accommodate that.
3: If police can't accommodate, it may require rescheduling the interview to another day. Bleichner and Lexington Chief Tim Edmiston both say they're willing to postpone. Again, Nicole Bleichner.
4: Well, we generally wait 24 or 48 hours, sometimes a little longer, before we talk to them after the incident has occurred. So it's not something that needs to be immediately addressed.
3: Leishner and Edmiston say they are confident in their male officers' abilities to handle sexual assault reports with professionalism, sensitivity, and care if they can't meet a survivor's request for a female officer. Edmiston notes each officer is required to complete sexual assault report training every 3 years.
5: If their request is not possible, then yes, the second option is going to be to try to reassure them, hey, I understand what you're going through. I've been through conversations with people. I've been through training, you know, to try to make them more comfortable.
3: Sexual assault is not exclusively a women's issue. It happens to non-binary people, transgender people, and men. While someone who identifies as non-binary or transgender may not be able to get an officer of that same identification, they can still request an officer of the gender they'd feel more comfortable with, male or female. Regardless of the availability of female officers, survivors are allowed to have a support person in the room with them during interviews and statements. This could be a trusted family member or friend, or a sexual assault advocate. State Representative Sharon Chung of Bloomington co-sponsored the Preferred Officer Bill. She says she believes the gender availability issue could be solved by communication and teamwork among police departments.
6: If there might be more women, say, in Bloomington, and they need somebody at the Sheriff's Department in McLean County to interview somebody, you know, these are sorts of things that maybe we can try and see if there's more, you know, more cooperation. And I already know that they work really well together, but this is maybe one of those things that we can really try and figure out how, what best practices are, how we can support each other.
3: Chung acknowledges some police departments would have a harder time accommodating this new law than others. To her, finding the perfect way to make this work means playing the long game. Chung says increasing gender diversity in the police force is more of an added incentive of this bill. At the root of it, Chung says, are sexual assault survivors.
6: I think that we're trying to figure out how to encourage survivors to come forward and to feel comfortable and to feel supported as they go through the investigative process.
3: Advocates for sexual assault survivors hope the new law will encourage more of them to come forward to police. It's not unusual to see the justice system failing survivors. For every 1,000 sexual assaults, 25 perpetrators are incarcerated, according to the nonprofit Rape, Abuse, and Incest National Network. This means that 98% of alleged perpetrators walk free, and only 3 in 10 survivors will report. Nastasha Powers is Assistant Director of the Stepping Stones Program at YWCA McLean County. Powers sees this new law as a way to change that.
7: Someone said, hey, this is an issue, and because this is an issue, we need to do better. We need to do better for survivors. And that conversation literally magnified to this bill being passed and survivors knowing or feeling heard.
3: Powers says she hopes getting more survivors to report will help lead to cultural change and remove the stigma that keeps many survivors from coming forward.
7: I think that it would also, in the right community, bring people together to be able to see that this is not an individual, sexual violence is not an individual issue, but it's a systemic issue.
3: Powers says there's a litany of reasons why survivors choose not to report their sexual assault. Most common are a fear of not being believed or thinking it was their fault. According to Powers, another common reason is choosing peace over fighting. She says pursuing a criminal case that could drag on for 2 to 3 years can cause burnout, and that's just one of the several long-term burdens survivors must carry.
7: It's internally. It's could be the school system. It could be work, right? It can be maybe their offender was a neighbor, right? All of those different things that they're trying to navigate while still going through the criminal justice system for 2-3 years. It's hard. It's heavy.
3: Even with the many reasons survivors choose not to report, Powers commends police officers in McLean County for doing what they can to create a safer space for survivors who come forward.
2: Colleen Holden with that report. Well, that will do it for this episode of Statewide. Thanks for joining us. Be with us again next week. We'll return with more reports and conversations from in and around Illinois and the Midwest. 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I'm Sean Crawford. 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
1: 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There was a lot of similarities to the way that the Planning Center approached financial wellness and the way that WVIK had emphasis on life and wellness. 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
5: I'm Linda Kenyon with these headlines. President Trump is thanking the U.S. Supreme Court for allowing construction on his ballroom to continue, at least temporarily. Chief Justice John Roberts signed a temporary order as the court considers an emergency appeal. The president campaigned in South Carolina yesterday on behalf of Darlene Graham. She's filling her late brother Lindsey Graham's seat in the U.S. Senate on an interim basis, but is seeking a full term in the November elections. First, she has to get through Tuesday's runoff election against Republican Representative Ralph Norman. Russian and Ukrainian drone and missile strikes have killed at least four people overnight. The attacks come a day after a drone strike hit a shopping center in Ukraine that killed 16 and wounded 130. I'm Linda Kenyon, NPR News.

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1: In her quest to win a teen weightlifting medal, Samantha has to beat a catty rival. 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
5: I'm Linda Kenyon with these headlines. The United States is imposing 50% tariffs on $20 billion worth of Canadian products after last-ditch trade negotiations failed. Canadian Prime Minister Mark Carney says Canada will match those tariffs dollar for dollar and said the U.S. made last-minute changes he deemed unfair. Iran's president claims the world has accepted that Iran won its war with the United States and that the war should end since Iran controls the Strait of Hormuz and has not given in to U.S. demands. And Somali pirates have hijacked an oil tanker off Yemen, marking a resurgence in piracy. The Eritrean-flagged tanker is managed by a UAE-based company. I'm Linda Kenyon, NPR News, Washington.

0: Well, it is just a lovely morning here on the Augustana College campus, and we are so grateful to have you with us for the conversation on WVIK. It's a celebration of local radio the way it's meant to be brewed. This week, my guest is Brett Hitchcock from Circa 21 Dinner Theater in downtown Rock Island. I'm Kai Swanson. I hope you're going to stick around for this week's episode of WVIK's The Conversation. Okay, Brett, I got to tell you, this is a first for my relatively brief tenure as host of The Conversation. I have never gone to a multi-generational guest, but I'm so grateful you're here, Brett.
1: Well,
0: thanks for being here.
1: Thank you for being here. Thank you for having me, I should say.
0: And I'm
1: happy to be the first second generation.
0: Because we had your dad, Denny Hitchcock, an absolute legend, and we're going to talk more about him in a little bit. But right now, I want the spotlight on you, my friend.
1: All right.
0: Because I have known you. I don't know when I didn't know you, but it's been fun to watch you just grow in your leadership and your advocacy for the arts, for our community. That's writ small and writ large. And it's just a joy to have you here.
1: Well, thank you. It's a pleasure to be here.
0: Now, of all these places around here, where did you actually grow up?
1: We grew up out in Sherrard.
0: So it was Sherrard.
1: It was Sherrard, yeah.
0: All right.
1: When my parents moved here in 1969, they moved here for the sole purpose of Denny having a one-year contract at Augustana.
0: At Augustana.
1: Yep. So, and my mother was a kindergarten teacher, so we moved here with the thought of doing a year. We lived in rural Sherrard, and then after that year was over, and again, I was very small at that point, but after that year was over, Augustana kept Denny on for a few more years, and my mom got a job in town, and they decided to set up roots here, and so we have been here ever since. But Sherrard, rural Sherrard is where we have been from. So.
0: Right. Yep. And now, I just was curious about the chronology. Do you have any memories of the Pitchfork Players and going down to Aledo? Do you have any memories of that?
1: I do not. I think it was in Viola.
0: Oh, Viola. It wasn't Aledo. Yep, of course. Yep. Of course. Well, then you do have a better memory than I.
1: Well, from listening to Denny talk about it. So.
0: Right.
1: But I don't have any memories of that.
0: And I was just a kid. But my folks would not miss a show that your father was involved in. And so we would go down. I still remember a couple of the shows that went on there. And it was that beautiful old opera house that many little towns had.
1: Yep.
0: And it was sort of being held together by spit, baling twine, and good thoughts, right?
1: Yep,
0: that's
1: right.
0: And they did some wonderful shows there. But I just thought I would check on that. How early, well, we know where the story leads to you being the leader of Circa 21, but did you ever have any thoughts of doing something different?
1: When I was in high school, I wanted to be a forest ranger.
0: All right.
1: I was a big outdoors person. I loved to be outdoors. And that was just something that really appealed to me. And I was thinking, you know, in my early years that maybe that's something I would love to do. And so I didn't explore it a lot. That was the one thought I had in my head. You know, at that age, people have lots of different things about what they think they want to do or what they want to do. And that was the one thing for me. And, so I wanted to do that. And, but then as I got older, I needed something to do, to make some money. And so, of course, going to Dad was the easiest thing. And one of the things that he did, I don't want to veer off here, but...
0: No, Brett, this is public radio. We live for the veer off.
1: Veer off here.
0: Take the
1: exit here. So, but one of the things that Denny did in my younger years was he really started me at the bottom of the barrel. I mean, I was doing jobs I was convinced he could even pay people to do. And this is where I started. And the one I usually tell is around the garden shop, which is a part of our building on the corner.
0: Yes.
1: It was a flower shop for many years. Sandy Williamson owned it and did a wonderful job with it. When she closed, or even when she was still open, I should say, and I was in high school, the windows around that part of the building are lined with copper.
0: That's right.
1: And I spent an entire summer with Tarnex and a scrub brush scrubbing this 50 years worth of tarnish off of this copper and bringing this copper back. And it was just a miserable job. It was in the middle of summer. It was hot. I was, scrubbing. And I went to him at one point. I said, Dad, this is crazy. You're not paying me hardly anything. I need more money. And he had two answers. There was two parts to this. So he said, number one, go to our Sharon, who was our business manager at that time. And she was very good as being a business manager, which means she was very good at managing the money. And he said, if you can convince Sharon that you need more money, whatever she agrees to per hour, I will go along with. I knew Sharon at that point, and I knew how good she was at her job, even in high school.
0: Yeah,
1: I didn't even
0: bother. Yeah.
1: So I just went back outside and kept scrubbing. So, and his second part was, go to school so you don't have to do this, you know, for a living. So yeah. you know you don't like it, so you have a way to change that, to make sure you don't, and this is the path. So yeah. No, I'm not going to pay you more, and get back out there and go to school. So I really started at the bottom, and mm-hmm. I think that was... That learning experience was probably more valuable than books. I don't want to certainly discount college, but certainly more valuable than being in a classroom and learning, you know, real world experience. And I'm saying not saying that scrubbing Tarnix is that complicated, but just introducing myself into the business and just starting at the very bottom and working your way up.
0: One of the things I'm very grateful for about the career I've had a chance to have at Augustana is that I am grateful for the fact that I started 40 years ago with an hourly job paid minimum wage, mm-hmm. not as a student worker. This was after I graduated. And somehow this fellow named Wooten, who started the station, yeah. he had this, I don't know, this Kevorka over me, and he wrote me in. But I'm grateful that really the first decade I was hourly staff. And so you have a perspective of an organization, an enterprise, and its mission yeah. that is different than those who may not have had the opportunity to work an hourly job, right?
1: Absolutely.
0: So I'm sure that now where you are now, that informs a lot of what you're able to do and bring the team forward to do for you.
1: Absolutely. And one of my philosophies is I will never ask an employee to do something that I won't do myself.
0: There you go.
1: You know, so getting out and scrubbing windows, you know, dealing with these disgusting jobs that sometimes come with an older building and pipes backing up and things like that that I've had to do lots of times, but I would never... changing sets when it's 10 below zero out and bringing things in and out. But I would never ask anybody to do anything there that I wouldn't be willing to do myself.
0: Well, I hope everybody who's listening has had a chance to go to Circa 21. You can find out what's going on currently and in the future by going to
1: circa21.com.
0: Circa21.com.
1: Correct.
0: And we're going to get into your current production here for a little bit. But I am grateful that I had the opportunity to help Natalie Linville Mass and the Quad Cities Passport Program.
1: Absolutely.
0: If you're not familiar with this building, it's absolutely beautiful. It was constructed as the Fort Theater
1: yes.
0: More than 100 years ago. And they've dedicated one episode of this Passport. And you can stand right out in front of the building, and there's a sign there that
1: absolutely.
0: Tells you text. You can hear a little audio file. I learned so much about the building because of that, because it was the gem. It was the gem that you were going to find the best performance space between Chicago and probably Denver.
1: Yeah.
0: Right? And
1: yeah.
0: It was just, what a heyday it must have had.
1: It was a really prominent theater and in its day. I mean, there were lots of people that attended productions. I mean, Roy Rogers, Gene mm-hmm. Autry, Dale mm-hmm. Evans, I mean, just mm-hmm. to name a few, all came through for movie premieres there. And so it really was the place to be,
0: yeah.
1: you know,
0: yeah.
1: back in the day. And it's funny now, we have lots of people all the time that will come to the theater and say, I grew up in the Quad Cities and I used to come here as a kid,
0: yep.
1: you know, and I remember coming here with movies with my parents and, mm-hmm. and or we came here on a date mm-hmm. or we'll have people that'll even admit, you know, we used to climb up the fire escapes and sneak in the balcony and watch movies. So, I mean, but it holds such a special place for so many local residents
0: sure.
1: who remember going sure. there when they were younger with their parents to see movies.
0: Yeah. And it went through some rough years
1: it
0: before
1: did.
0: your dad got involved.
1: Yep.
0: And but I will never forget the first show I saw there, I think it was still in the 70s, was Fiddler on the Roof. And uh-huh. you just finished a wonderful run of that show.
1: Yep.
0: But what was really neat was we came over from the nearby junior high school in downtown Rock Island. And he arranged for us to have a little mini combat acting class,
1: yeah.
0: right? Stage
1: yep.
0: combat.
1: Yep.
0: There in that the upper lobby,
1: the salon area,
0: yeah. right.
1: Yep.
0: Such good memories, and
1: yeah.
0: I'm grateful now that my both my children and my grandchildren have memories that will take them from their childhood on.
1: Yeah.
0: We take the local grandkids to the kids' Christmas show every year
1: yep.
0: and have a ball.
1: Yep.
0: So grateful for all those things that you do. But the building itself is, oh my gosh, so much fun. But you've expanded. I mean, you mentioned that, I mean, that building included the corner shop,
1: yeah.
0: Which I think was that where Hickey's was originally
1: Hickey Brothers
0: located?
1: Was in there for many years, yep.
0: So fancy cigar shop becomes
1: correct.
0: A lovely flower shop
1: yep.
0: and all that. And but the footprint is expanding.
1: Yeah. It is. So, you know, Denny was able to acquire a couple of the buildings that were right next to Circa. The main use for that was in the early years of acquiring that building, he was doing murder mysteries, similar to what Scott Nauman does,
0: yes,
1: you know, and does a
0: yeah.
1: wonderful job with. And so Denny was doing those in there with big round tables and just as another way to kind of as an audience development tool for Circa, you know, so you get people in that may want to come for that kind of entertainment, but then perhaps you would be able to take them, move them over to Circa and get them interested in coming to Circa on a regular basis.
0: Sure.
1: And so started doing that. And then he was attending a theater conference in the Milwaukee area. And one of the presenters at this conference was a guy named Dick Chudnow that had this new thing called Comedy Sports, which was this improv,
0: yeah,
1: you know, improv
0: yeah,
1: comedy
0: yeah,
1: troupe.
0: Yeah.
1: And so Denny looked at that and he thought, I think that would work well in the Quad Cities, and I think I have the perfect building for it. And so, lo and behold, he bought the franchise, brought it in, and, you know, we had that in that building
0: yep.
1: for 20-plus years until the split. And but that, again, was another audience development tool, because improv comedy is a wonderful thing, and it's great for the whole family,
0: sure.
1: and especially
0: sure,
1: with
0: sure,
1: comedy
0: sure.
1: sports being family-friendly. And
0: yeah.
1: Bob Kelly now has done a wonderful job with it, keeping it going in Moline.
0: Yeah.
1: And
0: yeah.
1: so... But that, again, was an audience development tool. That was his whole mindset, is
0: yes.
1: that he would bring in these young kids, have them experience this, and then hopefully transplant them over to Circa, or to get their parents, who may not have been to Circa before, to come over and see this and say, well, maybe this isn't so bad. Maybe we should try next door and go to the dinner theater and see what that has to offer.
0: And there's still fun stuff that happens all
1: yeah.
0: over. Yeah. And, well, I want to talk to you about the audience and the audience that you see at Circa 21, because as you mentioned, I mean, there's a lot of family memories
1: yeah.
0: around there.
1: Yep.
0: This is one thing. When I was in my 20s, right, I didn't know how to fill out a 1040. So it was the 1040 EZ. So I mean, it couldn't be any easier,
1: easier
0: right?
1: than that.
0: You know, because, yeah, when you're making that kind of money, you know.
1: Just,
0: but yeah. I was never sure of myself. So we had a little tradition. My mother would do it. She'd fill it out.
1: Yeah.
0: And then the pay was I would take her to an evening at Circa.
1: That was the trade-off.
0: Yeah. That was my accountancy fee right there.
1: There you go.
0: So, and then I mentioned taking kids, grandkids, and there's so many, I know through Facebook, so many folks in the Quad Cities are just really steady believers. But you bring in a lot of people from out of town that I don't think people appreciate how that happens. I mean, there's whole buses.
1: Yeah.
0: How do those happen, and how do you find about them, and they find out about you?
1: Well, we have a full-time staff member that's dedicated to just simply doing that.
0: Mm.
1: And so it's working closely with the Quad City Convention and Visitors Bureau, or Visit Quad Cities. It's working with the Chamber, and it's putting a lot of time and effort into it ourselves. A lot of resources go into that. There's some national trade shows that Holly, our group sales director, will go out to, where you meet with these owners of these bus companies, and you make your pitch. And luckily for us, the attendees or the riders on these motor coaches are typically more older folks. And,
0: sure.
1: You know, on a bus that comes to Circa, you know, may have 50 people on it, and it'll be 48 widows and two guys, you know, that are still
0: yeah.
1: kicking. But
0: yeah, right.
1: that's usually the mix. And so,
0: yeah.
1: you know, you're going and being able to meet these people. And one of the things that they love kind of universally is dinner theater, because you can knock out two things at once. You can
0: yeah.
1: knock out a meal, and you can knock out your evening entertainment all at one time. And so the bus companies love it. The seniors love it, because it's one less trip in and out of the bus that you have to make going somewhere.
0: Right.
1: And so,
0: right.
1: you know, it tends to be an easy sell for her, where she can go in and just make the pitch and we can get them. But it does take time. And again, it's working with your partners. We work again with Visit Quad Cities. We work with others in the area that bring in a lot of coaches, like Celebration Bell and Moline.
0: Yes, right.
1: And so we are working together and building packages to try to get people into the Quad Cities.
0: Yeah.
1: And to get them, especially to get them to stay.
0: Yeah.
1: A lot of our groups are called day trippers. You know, they're coming in, you know, from the Peoria area, or from southern Wisconsin, or from, you know, Iowa City, Cedar Rapids area, but they're coming in just for us, and they're turning around and going back to their home. But we try to get them to come in to stay too, and we find that works a little bit better in the fall, because a lot of people like to come to the river for fall foliage, and
0: sure,
1: so you
0: sure.
1: know, then Celebration Bell is very popular too, but just to be on the river and see that change and the trees and the leaves. And so it does bring a lot of people in. So we do find that we get more people that come in the fall that are staying and doing other things in the Quad Cities.
0: Right, right.
1: Whether
0: right.
1: that's one day or 2 days. But a lot of it is just, you know, working on those day trips and having them come in. But that's a huge part of our business now.
0: Sure,
1: it's
0: sure.
1: about 30% yeah, of the business yeah. are those people that are coming in from outside. And we call it outside 50 miles.
0: Yeah.
1: So 50 miles and out. And that's a big, important part of
0: yeah.
1: the business.
0: And I want to get to that, another aspect of that in a minute. But friends, if you heard that noise just a minute, I know in theater you have to maintain the illusion, but I got to be realistic here at the good old WVIK. One of the chairs in the studio just sort of cracked a little bit. Mm-hmm. And I'm very nervous about that because we are down to the last functioning broadcast studio in the building.
1: Nothing
0: right?
1: can happen in this
0: Nothing
1: studio.
0: Nothing can happen here. So if suddenly things go dark, well, send a text to Jared Johnson, our GM, and we'll do our best. But anyway, you're fine.
1: Yes, everything is good.
0: And there's even a spare chair if we need it,
1: Correct.
0: But hopefully we won't.
1: That's right.
0: The other thing I wanted to ask you about, Brett, though, or get you to tell me about, and I will invite you to brag about, is it's no secret that I'm somewhat of a partisan for Rock Island. It's mm-hmm. the one of this beautiful melange of cities known as the Quad Cities. It's, by chance, the one that I got to grow up in, mm-hmm. and I love the joint. But it's a constant battle to get people from other parts of the Quad Cities to come to downtown Rock Island. We've made some headway. I remember those years in the 70s and 80s when really that was the only reason to come downtown was Circa, right?
1: Yeah, yeah.
0: And now there's a lot more diversity in that. But that ability to continue to draw people who for the rest of the year probably won't cross the Rock Island city line and you get them to Circa. And yeah. and I'm just grateful for you doing that. And are there tricks to doing that?
1: I mean, just being consistent,
0: yeah.
1: you know, being consistent in the yeah. product that we put out there, you know, when people come, you know, they enjoy the full experience. And, you know, really for us, what we're in the business of is we're like a 3-hour escape from all the insanity that's going on in the world, you know, and especially these days, you know, and people, you know, every time you turn on your TV or you turn on your radio, all you're being fed is just, you know, a lot of negative stuff. And so we find that we're a great 3-hour escape. And I think that's one of the reasons why we have been successful in maybe drawing people that may not, you know, have another reason to come into Rock Island, but to come see us for that escape. They can just get away from reality for 3 hours and just be entertained. They don't have to think about, they don't have to think real hard. You know, we're not doing real heavy pieces.
0: Yeah.
1: So they can come in, they can sit back, have the drink, and just an enjoyable evening with, you know, a wife or with their family. And I think that's one of the things that has helped over the years bring people in. Because we still know we have people that will call that won't know where we're at. And that river still can be a divide.
0: Mm-hmm.
1: You know, there are some people, there are some Iowa people that won't come to Illinois unless they absolutely have
0: right,
1: to and vice
0: right.
1: versa. I'm sure
0: yeah,
1: there's some Illinois people that don't like to go over to Iowa.
0: Yeah.
1: But it's just crazy because we all are one community.
0: Exactly.
1: And there's no reason not to support everything. And I think this is an exciting time in Rock Island.
0: It is.
1: Because of all of the investment that the city has made in the downtown and you know, so many people of a certain age remember when it was the district.
0: Sure.
1: In the 90s and it would be 20,000 people down there for Jamaica My Weekend and Gumbo
0: right.
1: Yaya
0: right.
1: and they would
0: right.
1: just bring such critical mass down there and once that left and a lot of the bar scene left, you know, we kind of went through a down phase there where that area, that two
0: right.
1: block area, you know, other than anchor businesses like Quad City Arts and some of those others that have been there for a long time were still there, but there wasn't a lot of reason to come down. And I think that they struggled for several years to try
0: sure.
1: to figure out how to fill that. Now, Terry
0: sure.
1: Terry Tilka,
0: mm-hmm.
1: Former owner of Ribco, was still doing stuff. And Kyle Peters, who owned the Daiquiri Factory, mm-hmm. was still putting on some concerts at that time. He was still in Rock Island and doing some things. But it needed a facelift. I mean, we were behind
0: the three other downtowns.
1: Sure. And so it was time for Rock Island to step up. And I think they did.
0: Oh, with the new alliance. I mean,
1: yes.
0: I love going. I was downtown a lot last weekend for the Alternating Currents.
1: Yes.
0: And when you see the staff all wearing those bright red shirts,
1: yes.
0: and they're usually with their little petty vehicle, PEDI, not petty.
1: Yeah. yeah.
0: and they're taking care of guests.
1: Yes.
0: They're smiling. They're interacting. They're saying, welcome to Rock Island. What can I help you find? And I got to put in a plug. Have you been to Blue Collar Bagels?
1: Yes.
0: I could put on 50 pounds if
1: yeah.
0: I did not, you know, because that is the best bagel that I've had in the 61201
1: yeah.
0: in a long, long time.
1: Absolutely.
0: It's perfect.
1: Yep. And it's great. And I've been in there a few times now and they've been busy every time.
0: Oh, they are.
1: And that's what we need in the downtown.
0: Yeah,
1: you
0: yeah.
1: know, we don't need another string of bars. We're past that now. That's the
0: yeah.
1: history of Rock Island.
0: Yeah.
1: Now we need new businesses. We need another restaurant like Le Figaro's.
0: Yes.
1: Le Figaro's was another anchor restaurant down there for
0: yeah.
1: so many years
0: yeah.
1: that
0: yeah.
1: was, and you know, my dad still says it, Le Figaro's Girls was the best restaurant in town
0: when
1: Rashid was open for all those years. And that's the kind of stuff we need. We just need more of those anchor businesses to drive that traffic into downtown.
0: Well, and if there is that little bit of a vacuum that we used to have more reasons to be outdoors downtown, I want to thank you, too, for the Marquee Concert Series.
1: Yes.
0: Any on the future on the schedule so far? And just explain what they are, by the way.
1: Back in 2020, 2021, when everything was closed, you know, we were... As everybody, I mean, we basically laid off our entire staff with the exception of three. It was Danny and I and our business manager. We were the only three that were left. And while there were some, you know, we knew that there was some federal stuff in the works and that, but, and,

0: federal stuff in the works and that, but and most of the people, you know, we had several million dollars worth of tickets sold for that season. And so people were, when we had to call them and say, okay, this is the situation, what would you like to do? Almost everybody said, keep the money. And when you reopen, we'll be back.
1: Oh.
0: But we don't want you to go away. We want you to be here when we come out of this. And so for that reason, we'll do that. Well, that was wonderful. And that probably kept us open during that time. It kept us, you know, operational to a certain degree. But we started to come up with what else can we do that we could actually still have a show? Because we were, once we reopened, because we weren't classified as a restaurant within the state, we were classified as a theater, we could only seat 50 guests. That was the max. And so, you know, we seat 330. And so we were trying to get reclassified as a restaurant so we could do 50% and then just social distance. That didn't work. So so this music on the marquee idea had come up. And we had discussed it many years before and it didn't go anywhere.
1: Yeah.
0: And I believe Tristan Tapscott is the one that brought it up. And he said, hey, why don't you revisit that again? And we thought, perfect. It's outdoors. People can spread out. You know, if you don't, if you're uncomfortable going inside, it's not going to matter.
1: So
0: we started doing that. And I think we sold out that first show within a matter of hours. Once we announced it, people just flooded in. And we thought, you know, this is something that is unique that no one else in town is doing.
1: No.
0: And why does this can be one of our signature events annually. And so we have kept it going, minus the last year or so with all the construction and the improvements in downtown. But we did it again this year. And it was a huge success. And we are planning on another one for next year, too. But it's just the actors enjoy it. Because it's something so completely different for them. And, and again, if you haven't attended it before, the audience, we block off the street in front of the theater and we invite guests to bring their own lawn chairs and they can sit down right in the middle of the street and they just watch up on the marquee. We have amplification out there. We have our chef grilling food out there. We have a bar open in the speakeasy. So people can come down and just have a great evening.
1: And it always is a great evening at Circa 21. And we're going to find out more about what's in prospect at Circa 21 in just a moment. You're listening to The Conversation on WVIK. My guest is Brett Hitchcock, and friends, please stay tuned.
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1: And welcome back to The Conversation. My guest this week is Brett Hitchcock from Circa 21 in downtown Rock Island. And my goodness, I'm having a ball chatting about and bringing up all these great ideas. So I did want to ask, though, is there another marquee concert scheduled yet? Or
0: there is not. We're going to be doing one next year. So we just haven't announced it yet.
1: But let's talk about what is happening right now, which is very exciting. And you're doing The Wizard of Oz.
0: Yes.
1: As a stage musical, right?
0: Yep.
1: And I gotta tip my hat to you because some of the promotions that you've been doing sort of on social media and when you went out to the zoo and the cast, well, Dorothy and her buddies went to the Lizard of Oz.
0: Yes.
1: Just genius. It's genius, Brett. Yeah. But tell me about the production.
0: Yeah, it's a wonderful production that people have really enjoyed. And we did the show about 15 years ago was the last time we did it. And as we look, as we go through the process of picking shows every year, we'd like to give a show like 6 years or so in between. But this was one that was starting to come up. Some of our peers around the country were starting to do it again, and it was doing really well everywhere it was being done.
1: Yeah.
0: And so about a year and a half ago, it came up and thought, I wonder if we should do Wizard of Oz. And Denny decided to go ahead. We have a committee that sits down and talks about this, but ultimately he makes the decision. But he decided that he wanted to do it again. And so we have remounted it. And it's doing wonderful. And the cast is amazing. And the marketing things that you talked about, I do want to, you know, we have a marketing group that gets together. And I know I've mentioned him before. We've been lucky to be able to bring Tristan Tapscott on staff.
1: Genius.
0: And so

0: Tristan is wonderful because he is, with the things that he does, he's used to using social media as his main source of promotion. And so he has a lot of creative ideas. So his ideas with our existing staff together is really... I'm going to tip my hat to Tristan because the social media stuff is really good right now. I'm going to toot our own horn here, but and we've heard from our peers. You know, we have like monthly meetings with this National Dinner Theater group that we belong to, and almost every month somebody will say, "Hey, you guys are doing your social is just kicking it right now. You're killing it. So just keep doing what you're doing." And that's great to hear because you know we are a smaller operation than most of these other theaters. They're in much larger markets. I think we're probably in one of the smaller markets in this group. But to get that kind of confirmation from your peers that have much larger staffs that are doing things that what we're doing here in Rock Island and the kind of promotion we're doing is really resonating and it's creative and it's drawing people's attention. And we're seeing that in the numbers.
1: Tons of
0: people are watching the videos and
1: Well, and what I wanted to let people know is this show is going to be on until September 5th,
0: yes,
1: but
0: it is.
1: Are there tickets still available?
0: Absolutely.
1: I mean, okay, good. Yeah. Good.
0: Now,
1: I know you guys, some of these shows just sell out so fast.
0: They
1: it's
0: do.
1: Crazy.
0: And this one has been doing really well. And so we always see a surge of people the last couple weeks.
1: The ones
0: that have been kind of waiting in the weeds or, you know, wanting to see if something's going to come up or, you know, occasionally we'll do a discount for something. But when a show's rolling like this, we usually don't be doing it. We won't do any discounts. Yeah. And so we have some people that are waiting back to see if something like that's going to pop up. And
1: sure.
0: And when it doesn't, you know, then they kind of pour in at the last
1: minute.
0: So,
1: don't wait.
0: So if you don't wait and you can get your tickets online at circa21.com and you can go there to reserve online or you can call our ticket office and get tickets that way as well.
1: So one of the great features of Circa 21 are the bootleggers.
0: Yeah.
1: And these are the staff that take care of everybody who comes into the theater, but they are very gifted performers.
0: Yes.
1: I know when you go online, you pick tables. Do people pick their favorite bootlegger and try to be in their zone?
0: There are certainly some that do have their favorite bootleggers and it's in their customer account. You know, bootlegger, you know, Kirsten Sindelar is a popular one, Nick Munson. Yeah. I don't want to run down the list, but,
1: sure.
0: But all of them have people that will request them because, again, I think it all goes back to the atmosphere that Denny wanted to build, which is a family atmosphere.
1: Yeah.
0: And we don't see a lot of changeover as much as a lot of businesses. So people get to know these waiters over, you know, a decade or so. And so, you know, you become familiar with them. You learn about them. You learn about their families. And so there is a real connection there. And I think that's why when people come in, a lot of them do request specific bootleggers.
1: Sure. Just out of curiosity, who writes their shows? Because they're always so clever.
0: There's a group of people, Brad Hoskins, who's been a long time, an Augie grad as well. But Brad was involved with a lot of those for many, many years. And we have our new head bootlegger now, Micah Burness, is responsible. And his wife, Kelsey, are a lot of the ones that are putting it together. But it's a real collaborative group. So they'll open it up to some of the other bootleggers, too. Some of the other bootleggers may choreograph it. Some may be involved with trying to pick the songs. There's always a theme, and they come up with the themes together, the waiters do. And then just trying to plug in the specific input and trying to drive that. But
1: so fun.
0: They're a wonderful group. And there's only one other dinner theater in the country that has a performing wait staff like the bootleggers. And it's the Derby Dinner Playhouse, which is in Clarksville, Indiana. It's a suburb of Louisville.
1: Yeah.
0: Theirs are called the Barnstormers. But the Barnstormers and the Bootleggers are the only two performing wait staffs at dinner theaters in the country.
1: I didn't know that. That's
0: and genius. A lot of these people, a lot of the waiters or the bootleggers also have either vocal degrees or they have musical theater degrees.
1: Sure.
0: So they're trained as well. And we've had bootleggers go off to do Sarah Hayes, who was a bootlegger for us for many years. She starred in some shows for us. She did a year-long tour. And she was one of the bootleggers.
1: Yeah.
0: And so we've had other bootleggers over the years. Dean Banowitz from many, many years ago, his family was from Maquoketa.
1: Yes, Banowitz family.
0: Yep, and he had a hair thing down in the district. He was a hair salon stylist.
1: Yeah.
0: And so he moved to L.A. and started working for Ryan Seacrest and was doing Seacrest stuff in the early years and some shows with him. And so we've had bootleggers that have gone on to do great things. But it's a wonderful group. I mean, not only, as you said, they're not only serving you dinner and doing all that, but then they're getting up on stage after running around with dinner and then doing a 15-minute pre-show for you and then getting right back off stage and waiting on you again.
1: And sometimes they're in the show.
0: Yes, sometimes they're in the show as well.
1: Crazy. Let's talk about the show here for a minute. Yeah. I know that in the spirit of Wizard of Oz, we should not look behind the curtain, but I'm going to ask you to lift the curtain a little bit. So this show opened July 8th, runs through September 5th, Wizard of Oz.
0: Mm-hmm.
1: But let's go back. You mentioned when it was first kind of discussed. Could you take us through the arc of the idea or maybe the green light from Denny or even a little before to opening night? What all has to happen?
0: There's so much. I mean, it starts... years in advance. And, you know, so we, once we decide on the show, then the next objective is usually to get the production team in place. Now, a lot of those folks, when you're talking about the scenic designer and the costume designer, a lot of those are resident staff members for us already. But we do bring in a lot of directors, you know, from outside of the area, as well as actors and other scenic designers and things like that. And so it's a matter of starting to get that group in place first, specifically the director. And then once the director's in place, then the whole process of the vision of the director starts to come in. And so then there's meetings with the costume designer. You know, what are we looking for here? What are you going for? So the costume designer knows how to proceed with costumes and designing costumes and you know, props. What are we going to do with all this? You know, are we going to get this prop list together? What are we going to do for scenery? You know, what are we going to do for set? You know, hiring these people, getting them to create their vision after talking to the director and getting approval for all this, starts way in advance. And then, there's the acting part.
1: Yeah.
0: And for many years, Denny would go to New York 4 or 5 times a year to hire actors. And just with the cost of that, the cost of flying to Manhattan, staying in Manhattan for 4 or 5 days with hotel and having to rent a facility for auditions, having to, you know, rent a piano player and accompanist to play, it just got so expensive that when the online boom started, there's so many ways now to get actors online. Mm-hmm. You know, there's websites you can go to that you can submit the role that you're looking for, and they will send you, you know, hundreds of applications of actors from all over the country that will fill that. And then again, it's going back, the director and the production manager and Denny all get involved and decide, who they feel would be best for each role. And one of the things that a lot of directors like with Denny is that Denny gives them a lot of control. Mm-hmm. Instead of saying at the end of the day, well, I don't like your idea, I want to use my idea, or I want to use this guy instead. The director might like this, but I want to do this. It's not what he does. And I think that's why a lot of directors or a lot of directors like coming into work for him, because he does give them a lot of creative freedom to put this together the way they want to put it together. And so, you know, as we get closer, you know, the set's got to, we can make sure that we're online with the set, that everything's happening with that, you know, getting the lighting designer set up, making sure the director talks to the lighting designer so we know what we're doing as far as lights. And then once they get into town, you know, then you know, we're getting close. So the actors fly in from wherever they're coming in from and we get rolling.
1: What is that distance like? Because I'm always fascinated, say, with the Quad City Symphony Orchestra, that they'll only get a chance to play together. I mean, they've got to come prepared.
0: Sure.
1: And so they get like 2 chances to play together and then we're going on.
0: Right.
1: How much time between arrival of the cast and opening night usually?
0: Well, it's similar to the symphony. You know, they get the materials in advance. So the expectation is the same as a symphony. Once you get into town, you know your lines, you know the music. Then it's up to our resident, wonderful resident musical director, Ron May, who is a legend in town. So Ron gets a hold of them and puts it all together musically. But our entire rehearsal process is 2 weeks.
1: Wow.
0: That's it. From the time they touch ground, they touch down at Quad City International Airport to the time that they're on stage doing the entire show is 2 weeks. So oftentimes we set the rehearsal schedules like 10 to 10, 10 in the morning till 10 at night.
1: Holy moly.
0: They don't need that much because, again, you're dealing with professionals. You're dealing with people that this is Walt. They don't have anything else going on, so they can dedicate all of their energy and focus to the show.
1: Yeah.
0: And so oftentimes they don't need that 12 hours, you know, especially as we get further into the process, but they come prepared and it doesn't matter, you know, whether it's winter or summer or whatever the case is, they're here and they're going. And it's really a fascinating thing to watch it come together that quickly.
1: Yeah. Well, it's fascinating to be in the audience, and it's even more to get some of this insight from my guest, Brett Hitchcock from Circa 21 Dinner Theater. This is the time, though, Brett, we have to step aside for just a moment because you tell a very good story, but so does the host of Rock Island Lines, the great Dr. Roald Tweet.
0: Absolutely.
2: This is Roald Tweet on Rock Island. Samuel Benedict Reed was only one of thousands of Yankees who answered the call to seek their fortunes in the newly opened lands to the west in the 1840s. But he may have been the only one who got there a mile at a time. Reed was born in Vermont in 1818. In a country rushing to send civilization west via new roads, bridges, canals, and waterways, Reed chose the perfect occupation. He became a civil engineer. His first project in 1841 was an enlargement of the old Erie Canal. When that was finished, he was a bit further west than where he had begun. Then Reed turned to the newfangled invention, the railroad. In 1846, he surveyed the Michigan Central Line from Kalamazoo to Matwan, becoming division engineer of that road. He was even further west. Now he became engineer of the Michigan Southern and Northern Indiana Railroad, the first railroad to reach Chicago. So far, so good. Reed next took a job as the locating engineer for a rail line from Chicago west to Joliet in 1852, and then took charge of construction of the Chicago and Rock Island Railroad lines, which, in 1854, became the first railroad in the United States to reach the Mississippi River. The Great River was only a temporary obstacle. After taking a short break to marry Miss Jane Earle of Geneseo, Illinois in 1855, Samuel Reed selected the site for the first bridge across the Mississippi, and soon the railroad became the Chicago, Rock Island, and Pacific Railroad, later the Rock Island Lines. The Pacific, of course, was still a dream, but not for long. Reed next surveyed the route from Davenport west to Washington, Iowa. By the time Samuel Reed reached the Pacific coast, he was chief of construction for the Union Pacific Railroad. In 1869, these tracks met those from the east at Promontory, Utah, fulfilling Columbus's dream of a route to the Indies. People like Samuel Reed deserve their own monument, if only we could figure out where to put it, or what he looked like. He didn't move very fast, but he never sat still long enough for a portrait.
3: Production of A Grand Excursion on Rock Island Lines was made possible by Humanities Iowa, the Illinois Humanities Council, the National Endowment for the Humanities, and the Illinois General Assembly.
1: Another great chapter in the long story of Roald Tweet, Rock Island Lines, and WVIK. And we get to tap into that story each and every week thanks to you and your support of WVIK. You can head over to WVIK.org right now, and if you make a donation when that Become a Member button pops up, well, guess what? You might help get us back into our main studio because we're still sitting in the newsroom right now. There we go. And my guest is Brett Hitchcock, and I'm just loving these stories of Circa 21. An absolute gem in the Quad Cities region. People come from all over to be part of this. And I'm, of course, excited by the current show, Wizard of Oz. But what are you looking forward to in the future?
0: Yeah, we are really excited in November to kick off the 50th anniversary season. And it's a real feather in the cap of Denny to have this thing be going this long. I think I was mentioning to you just quickly earlier that it's not uncommon when we speak to like Rotary groups or Kiwanis groups that a retired banker will come up after it's over and will say, your dad came to us looking for money when he was trying to do this. And we thought he was nuts because you're taking two businesses that have a high propensity of failure, which is restaurants and theaters, and you want to combine them into one and you want us to help you finance this. And so it's a real credit to him that 50 years later, we're still here, you know, when there was so much doubt in the beginning. And so planning for this started a while ago. And Denny's thought with this was that we wanted to have kind of a celebration of some of the shows that have been huge hits over the years for us, or some that have been more fan favorites, and then sprinkling in one on the end that we haven't done before, but is a newer title that's become available that a lot of people know. And so we're starting off with A Christmas Carol in December. And so this will be the first time that we've ever done Christmas Carol as a main stage show.
1: Oh,
0: we've done it as a kid's show, but this is a full... the Alan Menken version, the one that was on Broadway. So it's a big version, and we're really excited about starting the year with that. And then in January and February, going into Million Dollar Quartet, which, of course, is a hugely popular show. If you're not familiar with it, it covers the music of Johnny Cash, Elvis Presley, Carl Perkins, and Jerry Lee Lewis. It's a true story about one night at Sun Record Studio when these guys came together and had a big jam session.
1: Yeah.
0: And then following that up with Oklahoma, which is an old classic that everybody loves. And then speaking of another show everybody loves, Mamma Mia.
1: Mm.
0: We've done it twice. It's done huge, and everybody loves the music of ABBA. And, you know, I don't know how great the storyline is, but people aren't coming to watch the storyline. They're coming to hear the music. And so we're really happy about being able to get Mamma Mia back next year. And then Annie. Annie was Denny's first really big hit in 1984. That was the one that really broke the bank for the first time for him and made a lot of money on it. And so it only seemed appropriate that be part of this season too. Yeah. Yeah. And then again, the last one is Pretty Woman. Mm. And that's one we have never done before. And again, it just become available recently. A lot of our peers have done it.
1: Sure.
0: It's done really well. So we put one there on the end next fall that is new. But other than that, it's a season full of memories and shows that have been really popular over the 50 years. And, you know, we're in our season ticket campaign right now. And what we'd like to tell people is that, you know, again, as we said before, we're kind of an escape. So if you're looking for a 2 to 3 hour escape from reality and just coming in and just being able to just let it all go and just focus on what's there on stage and nothing else. It's really a wonderful opportunity for that.
1: But it's really more than that, Brett. And I want to ask you about that. So we have so many escapes and this little device in our pockets that people will take 1,000 escapes during the course of a day.
0: Yeah.
1: And what is it in your experience about the fact that we gather together and we jointly experience not something even on a screen. I was gratified to be in a room full of people to watch the Odyssey, but the people on the stage are their hearts are beating along with yours and to be in the presence of the live craftsmanship. Why is that so much more impactful? And it's a pity that people have forgotten about that and they don't get out as much, but when they go, they're always like, wow, what is it about that qualitative difference?
0: I think it's seeing that person on stage and being able to, you know, there's nothing, you know, something happens. There's no TV break. There's nothing to cut out. You're there. You're live. You're seeing it. Whatever happens, happens. Yeah. And I think that people enjoy that. And again, I think people, as you said before, we have so much opportunity already to watch things on our phones, on TV screens, on computer screens. Sometimes, a lot of times, I think people want to see live people. They don't want to be watching something on TV or watching a show on YouTube or paying a fee to watch a streaming fee or something to watch a show. They want to see it live. They want to be in that in that room and feel that energy that's coming. And there is a real energy between the actors on stage and an audience, especially with a show like Wizard of Oz right now.
1: Mm-hmm.
0: There's just so much energy. People know the songs and they're coming dressed up as characters in the show. And I think you wouldn't get that if you were there just watching it on a big screen.
1: Sure.
0: But when you're there with live actors on stage, it's just a different experience. And I think that people really, they gravitate towards that.
1: Yeah, yeah. Well, I recall distinctly going to see your production of The Bridges of Madison County, which was a great movie, and everybody loved it. I never saw it. I was not their target demographic.
0: Yep.
1: My spouse had, of course.
0: Uh-huh.
1: But going to see that at Circa with the incomparable Jenny Wynn, I mean, amazing.
0: Yep.
1: It was a totally different experience. I don't need to see the movie. I mean, I suppose I should.
0: Yeah.
1: But I don't need to see that.
0: Yeah.
1: So anyway, if we want to get in on this 50th season, also at the website, we can just go and take care of it.
0: At circa21.com, you can buy season tickets there, or you can buy individual tickets there too. And what we tell people is that if you are a regular attendee, even if you attend 2 or 3 times a year, you're going to be money ahead by becoming a season ticket holder. And again, at the website, circa21.com, everything is laid out there as far as what the different subscription packages are. We have like one to kind of fit everybody's needs.
1: Yeah.
0: And you can purchase them there and you can be part of what we are doing going forward and just know that you have this all lined up and ready to go.
1: Well, you mentioned something interesting, and that was the turning point, the inflection point of Annie in 1984.
0: Yeah.
1: And it's hard to describe this to younger folks, but what happened in this community, the Quad Cities, of course, but downtown Rock Island between in the 5 or 10 years after the Farmall plant closed in 83, it's hard to describe what that was like.
0: Yeah.
1: And the fact that was when the turning point really came, because the last lights on in downtown Rock Island for a good long while were Circa 21s until we started to come out. And folks like Terry Tilka, that you mentioned before, and others who, Dan Carmody, really kept
0: it
1: going.
0: Yep.
1: And I am grateful Because I know the news release went out yesterday that Circa's founder is going to get a little special recognition.
0: Yeah, it's really neat. The city, in conjunction with the Labor Day.
1: Labor Day parade,
0: But the city has this as well, where they honor people every year in a number of different categories. And Denny was nominated and won this year for Artist. In Rock Island. And again, it's all tied into going into the 50th anniversary.
1: Yeah.
0: And so it's really something that we wanted to do this year and to focus on to try to give Denny the credit and let him have this at 50 years where so many people doubted that he could do it. And there were many years where Denny doubted that he could do it or that he could keep it going. Some of those were in the 80s, as we were just talking about when it was really, really tough. And he wasn't sure if they were going to keep it going. And every time something like that has come up, someone always comes out of the woodwork. It's like an angel that comes out of nowhere that helps out. We had a former subscriber probably 10, 15 years ago that was from Geneseo. It was Mabel Brown. She was an attorney. And we were going through one of these times where it was really rough. And Mabel called Denny and said, listen, I love Circa 21. I've been a subscriber for years. It's one of the things that brings me great pleasure in my life. I would like to loan you some money and basically almost a 0% interest, to help you keep this going. And so every time something like that has happened, and it's happened a few times over the years, the community always steps up and always helps us out and keeps us going. Mm. And, again, I think that you look at these, this roller coaster ride that we've been on for 50 years and, it's the city of Rock Island has been wonderful over the years, or these individual customers, or as we talked about during COVID, the money that we had in tickets, people didn't want it back. Right. They said, you just hang on to it for now. And we want to ensure that when COVID ends, that you are still there, that we can come see you then, and then we'll use our credit. But until then, you keep that and you make sure that you're here.
1: So amazing.
0: Yeah, it's just a wonderful thing, the support this community has given us.
1: Yeah, I'm going to put you on a spot in a minute, but I'll give you a warning first that I'm always intrigued by what interesting people do in their off time, if there's something you're reading or watching or enjoying that you want to tell us about. So give a second to think about it.
0: Sure.
1: But I also want to think about a past Citizen of the Year in Rock Island. I don't normally plug shows 2 weeks out, Brett, but... September 5th, 2 weeks from today, my guest will be Don Wooten. And we will have to make some a little special arrangements, so stay tuned, friends. But Don Wooten will be the guest on The Conversation 2 weeks from now, September 5th. And I just want to give you a heads up on that. So you better red letter that date, because it's a wonderful opportunity to chat with him. So I gave you a couple of minutes to think about it. What are some things that you're enjoying that you'd like to share with us? It could be a restaurant. It could be whatever you want.
0: Outside of theater, what I enjoy doing is spending time with my 11-year-old.
1: Aww.
0: And he's a very sports-centric kid. So he plays on a travel baseball team. So I do a lot of travel baseball stuff. And we are both big sports fanatics. So we go to a lot of sporting events. We're going to a Cubs game next Sunday on the 30th.
1: So those are some of my best memories growing up, going with my old man to Wrigley.
0: Yep. So we're doing this the first time we're going to Wrigley together, but I'm a huge Minnesota sports fan.
1: Hey.
0: So we've been to Vikings fans. We've been to Vikings games together. We've been to Twins games together. We were at a Timberwolves game a couple years ago. So I really enjoy doing that. I also am a big sports memorabilia collector. I love collecting sports memorabilia and so and sports cards. And so that is something that my dad and Alex, my son, and I all do together, which is really a special thing. We go to card shows and we'll buy cards and we all have our collections, and that is a really special thing. So those are the kinds of things I love to do. The other thing is our winter hobby, which is racing sled dogs.
1: So that's still part of the story?
0: Absolutely.
1: I remember your dad doing that when I was a kid.
0: Well, my dad started doing that when both my parents are from the St. Paul area originally. And so my dad started doing it in high school. His high school homeroom teacher had about 100 dogs at the time. And she was looking for students to come out to practice or to just see if they were interested in doing it. And Danny was a huge outdoor guy at that time. He was a Boy Scout. And so he went to do it and got hooked in high school and has been doing it ever since. So we are still doing it all these years later. So we train in the fall out in our fields around rural Sherrard. We have a side-by-side that the dogs will turn it on and drive it behind them, but we'll work on training them on wheels until we can get to snow. And then we go to sleds, and our racing circuit is primarily in Wisconsin. Every once in a while, one in Minnesota, once in Michigan. But it's been more difficult as our climate has changed to have snow in the winter. And so a lot of those races have been canceled. And so there's a lot of people that have opted to get out because it's an expensive hobby.
1: Oh, yeah.
0: I think at our peak back in the 90s, we had about 45 to 50 dogs.
1: Wow.
0: We were going through 50 plus pounds of food a day.
1: Oh, man.
0: And then you count in the supplements, you count out the time to care time out in the kennel, cleaning up and watering and playing, spending time playing with them. And so those are the things that I really enjoy doing. I'm not a huge theater guy outside of Circa. I don't attend a lot of productions around town. My niece is in a few shows around town, which I'll go see. But other than that, I like to, Tom Wall Jasper, who's worked for us for many, many years.
1: Wonderful
0: and a local legend. And Tom said a long time ago something that really resonated with me. They asked him the same question. You know, what do you like to go out and see shows around town? He said, no. He goes, I really, if ever go see shows, I would rather go home and watch a baseball game. I'd rather go home and do something that is completely unrelated to theater. And I that really resonated with me because that's kind of how I am as well. So, and so I really enjoyed just spending time with Alex and Dad and just doing our thing. So,
1: well, you're giving me a little bit of grace because I have to confess, I'm kind of the same way because I did a bunch of theater in the 80s and 90s, Genesius Guild primarily. Yeah. And I got to do things that no kid like me should be allowed to do. Yep. Henry V, are you kidding me?
0: Yeah.
1: Now when I watch a show, it's like, man, I wish I could be up there.
0: Yeah, yep.
1: So for me, that's probably the problem. I should, anyway. Think more about that. Hey, listen, we're going to run out of time here, but Brett Hitchcock, thank you so much.
0: It's been a pleasure to be here. Thank you so much for inviting me.
1: And I'll tell you, friends, when I first called Brett, he said, don't you want to talk to my dad? I said, I already did. I want to talk to you. So anyway, thank you very much. And all of my friends, please remember, you can catch the conversation twice each week on WVIK, actually. Saturday mornings, 10 o'clock, and that's right before Wait, Wait, Don't Tell Me. But then we have a rebroadcast every Monday evening at 8, right after Fresh Air. You can also find recent episodes at WVIK.org. 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Friends, you got to get out and about today and tomorrow because the weather is just going to be fine. 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

0: Wildfires, heat waves, floods, tornadoes. We are living in an age where weather patterns are increasingly driven by a changing climate, and it's likely only to get worse. Can humans adapt?
1: For heat waves, for droughts, and for floods, we've become better and better at handling these problems.
2: If we have sufficient imagination about the challenges we face, there's going to be innovation and experimentation. We are not passive victims here.
0: Or is adaptation misguided, a fool's errand?
3: If we're not doing more mitigation, the odds that we're going to be able to adapt to those much higher temperature swings and extreme weather is going to be much, much lower.
4: There are the people who didn't adapt and their civilization was washed away. They're gone. You don't hear about those who didn't survive.
0: That's all coming up on Open to Debate right after the news. I'm John Donvan. Stay with us.
5: Live from NPR News in New York City, I'm Dwahali Saikautau. The U.S. is imposing 50% tariffs on billions of dollars of Canadian goods after trade talks broke down late last night. Canada has promised to match U.S. tariffs dollar for dollar. NPR's Michael Copley reports.
6: Canadian Prime Minister Mark Carney says he suspended trade talks after the U.S. pushed last-minute changes that Carney called unfair. The Office of the U.S. Trade Representative responded on social media, saying Canada had made new demands and walked back prior commitments. U.S. Trade Representative Jameson Greer said in an interview with Fox News on Saturday that no new trade talks are planned.
7: We're moving forward with measures that respond to Canadian retaliation.
6: Carney said Canada has known since the start of negotiations that its relationship with the U.S. has permanently changed and that his country has been working to diversify its trade relationships globally. Michael Copley, NPR News.
5: Treasury Secretary Scott Bessent said this week that the Trump administration was working with allies to build the greatest coordinated economic isolation against Iran in the history of the world. But even after years of previous sanctions against Tehran, the Islamic Republic has still survived. Andy Gawthorpe is a professor at Leiden University in the Netherlands. He says the recycling of threats to Iran may not stop the fighting permanently.
8: I think the problem is that there's also a recognition in the Pentagon and in the White House that if the U.S. escalates further militarily, Iran has a lot of military options to hurt the U.S. and its allies back. So there's a focus now on economic pressure, both sides thinking they can wait the other out, but also the risk that if this economic pressure doesn't get a result quick enough, maybe one side will be incentivized to return to fighting.
5: Professor Andy Gawthorpe of Leiden University. In Europe, firefighters are facing extra dangers this summer after old bombs from World War I and II surfaced and some exploded following wildfires in France, Belgium, Germany, and the Netherlands. Nurses are raising alarm about workplace violence. Federal data shows hospital workers are seven times more likely to be injured on the job due to violent acts than the general working population. Len Arditi reports.
9: Nurse Crystal Doge works at Henry Ford Genesis Hospital near Flint, Michigan. Nurses have been on strike there since last September.
10: Well, I've seen nurses get shoved, pushed, scratched. The biggest one is bitten.
9: Understaffed emergency rooms are a hotspot, according to Rachel Otis at the University of Wisconsin-Madison's nursing school.
11: As we look at Medicaid expenditures being cut, outpatient clinics losing funding, the emergency department is the only place with open doors for people.
9: A Henry Ford Health spokeswoman told NPR.
5: This is NPR. Sweden's prime minister and other officials traveled today to a memorial site outside a high school where a 17-year-old student was killed Friday from a sword attack. Police say they have a suspect in custody. The Bonnaroo Music and Arts Festival will not be held next year in Manchester, Tennessee. Justin Barney from member station WPLN has this story.
12: The past couple years have been rough for Bonnaroo. The main issue has been rain. Storms caused organizers to cancel mid-fest in 2025. Torrential rains again this year caused delays and some cancellations. In a social media post, organizers said that they are putting Bonnaroo on pause for next summer, citing bad luck. Organizers also gave a nod to reality. They said that the festival market has changed substantially over the past decade, especially for camping events like Bonnaroo, and that it's been difficult getting people to buy into the camping culture and experience. But They're hoping for a comeback in 2028. For NPR News, I'm Justin Barney in Nashville.
5: Bonnaroo has hosted acts like Paul McCartney, Elton John, and Radiohead. In Southeast Asia, Buddhists are continuing to celebrate what's known there as Waso, a 3-month-long practice of sacred religious rites that began with a full moon in July and ends in an October full moon. But at a Buddhist temple in Myanmar's central Sagaing region, a military airstrike that apparently targeted anti-government fighters has killed at least 14 people, including civilians on a meditation retreat. This is NPR News.
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0: This is Open to Debate. I'm John Donvan. This summer, we have seen heat domes scorching the United States, torrential downpours causing flash floods, and blazes in the forests of Canada that raged so out of control the smoke could be seen from space, polluting the air across the Midwest and Eastern Seaboard to dangerous levels. We are living already in a world changed by climate change. And it begs the question, should humans adapt to these changes in weather and environment? That's the crux of the debate we're revisiting today. Although it was argued in 2022, the question of where to put our focus on mitigation or adaptation remains a critical question. Let's get to it. In regard to the topic of climate change, a short parable on the words adapt and mitigate, with apologies to the author of The Three Little Pigs, whoever that might be. Because in that story, when the big bad wolf came for the smart pig was able to retreat to his house, which of course he had made of bricks, and he survives. He knew that the wolf was coming, and by going with bricks, he had adapted to the impact of what was at his door, which was a wolf huffing and puffing. So he survived by adapting. But what if the smart pig instead had focused more on the cause of the threat, and he had just gone outside and shot the damn wolf? Well, then he would have been mitigating the threat by directly addressing the cause. That would be mitigation. Both are important, clearly, and that is the choice that we are going to be debating tonight in this debate, whether we should be putting more of our effort into adapting to what's coming or more of our effort into mitigating the effects of what's coming. It's not all one or all the other, but where should we be putting more of the effort? What makes the most sense? What will be the trade-offs? So here's our question, yes or no, can humans adapt to climate change? Let's meet the people who are going to debate that question. On the team arguing that the answer is no, we start with Kaveh Madani, head of the research program at United Nations University and former deputy head of Iran's Department of Environment. He is appearing here, I want to say, in his personal capacity as a scientist and a university professor, not on behalf of the UN or any government. His partner, also arguing no, Michelle Wooker, economic policy expert and founder, Gray Rhino and Company. Again, the question is, can humans adapt to climate change? Let's meet the team that says yes. First up, Matthew Kahn, Provost Professor of Economics and Spatial Sciences at the University of Southern California. And his partner, Bjorn Lomborg, President of Copenhagen Consensus Center and author of False Alarm, How Climate Change Panic Costs Us Trillions, Hurts the Poor, and Fails to Fix the Planet. Ladies and gentlemen, here they are, our four debaters, ready to get started. So we are going to go in three rounds, and obviously we begin with round one. And round one is comprised of opening statements by each debater in turn. Here up first, to argue yes to the question that humans can adapt to climate change, is Matthew Kahn. Ladies and gentlemen, Matthew Kahn.
14: Folks, good evening. It's great to be here. Climate change is a real concern. So why am I so optimistic about our future, despite the challenges we face? Climate scientists are making great progress right now,
2: providing pinpoint predictions of the new risks we face about the timing and the geography of extreme heat, fire risk, sea level rise, flooding, natural disaster risk. As an economist, I celebrate this Paul Revere effect. Paul Revere lived a long time ago. The climate scientists are the new Paul Revere, giving us this heads up about these new challenges we face. Folks, how do we respond to these new challenges we face? A fundamental idea from economics is that we're not passive victims. I hope there's some economists in the room tonight. I'm looking around. A few. I'm married to an economist. My son is training in economics. And I want to convey just a couple of ideas from economics, which is the root source of my optimism and why I ask you to vote in favor of the recommendation tonight. Economists reject the view that we are passive victims. We argue that we have strong incentives to adapt to the very real challenges we face. I've written two books, and I've worked on the subject of the microeconomics of adapting to climate change. I'm looking around. Did anyone read Climatopolis? Ooh, tough room. Did anyone read my 2021 Yale University Press Adapting to Climate Change book? Tough room. Well, all right. Folks, here is the Cliff Notes version of my book, my work. Three ideas I want you to take away. First, our collective imagination and ingenuity creates a thrust of entrepreneurship to help us to create the solutions we are going to need to adapt to this challenge. I believe that the world's entrepreneurs, and there's 7.5 billion of us on this planet, as we seek solutions, this demand creates supply of this sharp entrepreneurial push. Point number two, economic growth is essential for adaptation. We don't worry about Jeff Bezos or Elon Musk of how they'll adapt. We've seen Jeff Bezos take his rocket into outer space. He has rejected me as a passenger for reasons you now understand. For people in Bangladesh, for people in India, for poor people in the United States, we need them to grow richer so that they can protect themselves from the real threats we now face. A third reason I'm optimistic about our ability to adapt is government. Government plays an essential role, especially government which has economic growth behind it. We've learned from the Holland experience of how the Dutch have protected themselves from sea level rise with infrastructure which protected all of their people against these risks. So, folks, why am I an optimist? I'm staring at the clock ticking down. I want to tell you about some of my graduate students at the University of Southern California. They are studying adaptation in rural Bangladesh and rural India, some of the poorest parts of the world. These individuals are not passive victims facing these challenges. These rice-growing farmers have several strategies to adapt. They can move to cities. They can switch from rice farming to shrimp farming. They can switch from rice to seeds that are more resilient. My students are studying the adaptation challenge as cautious optimists and are teaching me in their work. The future are young people working on these problems, and I'm betting on the young to help us to make the progress we need to make. So please vote yes on the initiative.
15: Thank you, Matthew Kahn. Thank you, Matthew. Thank you, Matthew Kahn. Our next debater will be arguing no in answer to the question, can humans adapt to climate change? That is Michelle Wooker. Ladies and gentlemen, Michelle Wooker.
3: Good evening. So everybody on this stage agrees on a lot of things, on the importance of ingenuity and creativity. I think deep down we are all optimists, otherwise we wouldn't be working on this. But we agree that climate change is real. It's caused by humans. And sadly, we also agree that efforts to mitigate it, to reduce greenhouse gases over the years have been mother's rule. So why are we even arguing? It really, as we said, comes down to mitigation, if you excuse the wonk speak. Basically, reducing greenhouse gases to prevent more need for adaptation, which, as you hear, is protecting ourselves from the effects of climate change. My work focuses on big, obvious, high-impact crises like climate change. They're the sorts of things that are right in front of us that we're talking about, that we know are happening. Picture a giant gray rhino charging right at you and giving you a choice of what to do. So my work has shown me, first of all, that humans are way worse than we'd like to think at both recognizing and acting on these gray rhinos. We've got cognitive biases and perverse incentives that are really messing us up. But I've also realized that we are not condemned to ignore these things, like climate change. However, there are really two extremes of people and some in the middle. On the one end are the people who recognize it, who do what they can, who don't need to know exactly the details, but they know that something is urgent and they deal with it. The other ones say, well, it's not that serious. Oh, yeah, we can deal with it. Oh, it's somebody else's responsibility. And what I'd like you to consider tonight is sort of where you are on that spectrum. And of course, climate change is quite daunting. And I could cite studies until I'm blue in the face and you are all asleep. I'm not going to do that. Just going to say that some of the world's leading scholars and scientists have concluded that it's quite possible for us to come to a safe point, to reduce global warming to a point where we can feel confident we can survive, with as little as 1% of GDP each year. Every year, we spend 7% of GDP to subsidize fossil fuels, the very things that are causing the problems. So taxpayers are paying for the subsidies, and then they're paying to clean them up. So that's not quite okay. But if we were just to switch those subsidies, those funds, and some of the financing that's right now going to dirty fuels to clean fuels, we could prompt one of the biggest economic and social transformations since the internet, since electricity, since the steam engine. Our colleagues and us both agree that we need to invest in research and development. We also need to invest in installation of clean tech to bring the rest of the world who doesn't have enough electricity onto the grid, but through cleaner ways. This will reduce poverty. It will help us to be healthier and cleaner and safer. Adaptation is just basically spending money to stay in place. So what I want you to go away with tonight is to think about, can we afford to risk that climate change won't be as bad as expected? Can we afford to count on humans adapting as much as we need it? I think you know the answer for me is no, and I'm hoping that you all will vote no to come to the same conclusion. Thank you very much.
15: Thank you, Michelle Wooker. So we are halfway through the opening round of this debate. We have four debaters, two teams of two, fighting it out over this question. Can humans adapt to climate change? I'm John Donvan. We'll be right back with more Open to Debate.

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4: Welcome back to Open to Debate. I'm John Donvan. Today's episode asks, can humans adapt to climate change? We're now in the middle of opening statements. Ladies and gentlemen, Bjørn Lomborg.
5: Thank you. The question in front of you is, can humans adapt to climate change? And the overwhelming answer is yes, because we've done so in many different ways before. We're very adaptive species. We live pretty much everywhere on the planet. We live in frigid Greenland and in hot, humid Singapore. We live where hurricanes hit or where floods strike. We live in the driest of deserts or in Seattle. We live everywhere. We live on ranges that are much grander than anything climate can throw at us. And that's because we already adapt. This is the stuff that we're really good at. We know this across a wide range of areas. So we have good studies that show that we adapt to all of the negative impacts from climate change. So both for heat waves, for droughts, for storms, and for floods, we've become better and better at handling these problems. That means that the damage costs, both in terms of dead and in terms of impact, have gone down, both for rich and for poor countries. Why? Because we adapt. But, of course, my esteemed opponents are going to say, sure, maybe we could adapt, but it's going to get much worse in the future. No, that's not what the models show us. So take, for instance, hurricanes. We know hurricanes are going to be more ferocious because of global warming. That's absolutely true. But because we're also more resilient, because we're also richer, because we know how to deal with that much better, the models show that we will actually see less damage in percent of GDP by the end of the century because of hurricanes. Actually, it'd be about half. And we know this across a wide range of areas is actually true. So take, for instance, the UN estimate that by the end of the century, we will be much better off as a civilization. If you take their middle scenario, the middle of the road scenario, as they call it, the average person in the world will be 450% as rich as he or she is today. That's a fantastic achievement, but that's without climate change. So what will climate change do? Well, we know, because there's lots of people who spend a lot of time looking at this. And what they found was, if you take a look at the models that underpin Biden's climate administration's arguments, or if you take the only climate economist who's ever won the Nobel Prize in climate economics, they show us that, yes, climate change will mean we will be less well off. So instead of being 450% as rich by the end of the century, we will only be 434% as rich. That's a problem. But it's not the end of the world. Actually, it's still a much, much better world.
4: Thank you, Bjørn Lomborg. Thank you, Bjørn Lomborg. And our final debater will be answering no to the question, can humans adapt to climate change? Here is Kaveh Madani. Ladies and gentlemen, Kaveh Madani.
6: So I'm probably one of the very few people in the opposite camp of typical discussions that Bjorn gets into, who agrees with a lot of points he says. And that's costly for me and my community. But the reason for that is because I come from the developing world. When, with a lot of different perspectives based on experience, but when it comes to conclusions, my conclusion is different because my field of study is different. I model complex systems. I use math to model the systems that involve humans and nature to advise policy, tell the decision makers what to do, how to deal with trade-offs, how to avoid the unintended consequences. The first thing I learn in complexity is that we don't know a lot of things. The uncertainty is huge. Not only we don't know a lot of things, but also we don't know that we don't know a lot of things. Now, how do you manage something that you don't know much about? We hear that people have been able to adapt. For a person coming from an area which is a little, maybe a few thousand years older than the United States or Europe, I tell you that there are civilizations that have gone away. We don't know about them. Historians and archaeologists find them one after another, and including some in Iran. There are people who didn't adapt, who couldn't tolerate, who didn't, were not able to adapt to a long drought. And they went out, you know, their civilization was washed away. They're gone. You don't hear about those who didn't survive. This game, we can, in this game, talk about the narratives that we like. The reason that we don't have a common narrative today is complexity. In a complex system, no one knows exactly what is going on. So now I can pick and choose the narratives I like, and 180 degrees are different from what we hear from our opponents, or say the things they say. The reason that both sides might be correct is because we don't know what's happening. Within complex systems, what we need to do is to manage and navigate through complexity. Tonight is the night of managing uncertainty while valuing ethics. This is a decision which is related to ethics. This is a decision related to your social system and value system. We can argue that if all those people who contracted COVID had died, not much could have happened to our GDP. Still, we could make improvements, right? And quality of life is better right now. Social distancing, masks, staying at home, they were all mitigation measures that could have not been needed. We would have eventually adopted, we would have eventually discovered the vaccine, and the life is better today than what it was before. But if you go back in time, would you make a decision of no mitigation and all going all for adaptation? That's a question of ethics. So people die, yes. Old people would have died from COVID. They had lived a happy life, so it doesn't matter much. What you don't hear is how this statistics is different across nations. Who would suffer the most from the decisions that we are making here as the rich? I come from a place where people don't even have the bandwidth to talk and think about a lot of things that we are talking about today. So if you're responsible, you should say mitigation is also needed, and the answer is no.
7: Thank you, Kaveh Madani. And that concludes round one of this debate, where the question being debated is, can humans adapt to climate change? I want to go to the side arguing first in support of the motion and go to you, Matthew Kahn. When you said we are not passive and you believe that humans are capable of being active and smart about adaptation and doing that well, why is that not also just as true of mitigation?
8: So the difference between adaptation and mitigation is a free rider issue. The United States right now has not passed a carbon tax. I don't know if it would pass in the room. So a distinction needs to be made. To mitigate carbon, the world...
7: Can you, just for people who are not familiar with the concept of carbon tax, take 15 seconds on that?
8: Higher gas taxes. How many folks vote in favor of that? Mitigation would be for the whole world to agree to raise the price of gasoline by $2 a gallon. That would be a carbon tax. That would accelerate the electric vehicle push. I have worked for 25 years now on climate change adaptation because I'm so worried that the world has not solved the free rider issue that everyone hopes that everyone else will mitigate. In contrast with adaptation, to protect our families, to protect our loved ones, we have incentives to be proactive in seeking solutions to heat, fire risk, flood risk, for

0: proactive in seeking solutions to heat, fire risk, flood risk, for any of the plagues that can be named by climate scientists. We have strong incentives to seek solutions, and that creates a market incentive, the invisible hand focused on adaptation.
1: There are lots of scientists who say different things. It's because the uncertainty is huge. The gentleman sitting next to Bjorn has done a study published in 2021. I was asked to review an earlier version of it by one of your co-authors. Tell us how much is the loss of GDP by the end of the century without mitigation and with mitigation.
0: So Kaveh's right that I don't love predicting out to the year 2100, but our estimates are in line with what Bjorn presented, that we predict that at the end of the century, world GNP would be 6% lower than it would have been. And so think of yourself, if you weighed 6% less, are you feeling thin? I'm grateful that you read the paper, but I viewed it as rare. It's in line with what Bjorn presented a couple of minutes ago.
2: Matthew, you are so grateful for every word of yours ever read by anybody. Very charming, actually.
1: Matt, correct me if I'm wrong, but if their mitigation policies are implemented, then what is the loss?
0: So I like your point, but there would be costs incurred for achieving that benefit. So we have to do cost benefit analysis.
1: So what was the number you said in the paper? 1%. So if you stand by the Paris Agreement, and Matt is the first author of that paper, it's 1%. If you add variability within nations, the cost, the GDP loss would be 13%. Read that paper, please. So 13% are lost. That's not my point that if you're right or Nordhaus is right, it's we are all wrong because models are wrong. Model depends on our assumptions. What we don't tell you is our assumptions, and we make all these assumptions. Tell me one model in the world that has projected the future of COVID-19 crisis correctly. Just one model. All of those models were wrong, but they were useful because they created a sense of urgency to convince the political leaders to take action. People were dying in China, Italy, in Iran. Still, we were dismissing it in the United States, saying that this is like a flu, this is a third world problem, this is a mismanagement problem. When it hit us, when people started dying here, then we took action. Now, you want to gamble with the future?
2: Let me do it. Let me let Bjorn get into the conversation here. And Bjorn, I'm not sure if you want to take this directly from where Kaveh left it, but I'm interested in the point he made in his opening, which I think he was just now actually fundamentally referring back to, that systems are so complex that your optimism about adaptability, it reflects a naivete about just how bad things could get because we just don't know.
3: Yeah, and I'm also a little surprised about that we want to use our ability to do good policy in COVID as a way to showcase how we should be doing it in this. I think we all agree that I think most governments came out really badly in pretty much all of this. I don't think modeling came out particularly good. But, and this is very important, what really mattered in both COVID and in what we're going to do with climate is how resilient we are as societies. So what we found, for instance, for COVID was that it really mattered that we trust each other, that we have good information systems, that we have good understanding of what are the health parameters that we need, and that we can get that implemented. What that really tells us is it's, again, about adaptation. And that goes to your question and really...
2: Wait. I just want to say I'd love Michelle to get into the conversation.
3: Sure.
2: If you want this opening, Michelle, to jump in, or you can yield to Kaveh.
4: Absolutely. Well, this really is about decision-making and action under uncertainty. I mean, if you see smoke coming out of a house, you don't know if it's going to burn down the whole building or the temperature or all these other little details, but you know that you shouldn't run into the house unless you're a fireman with a fire hose. And there's so many situations where we've got enough of a warning that we know we need to act. And as humans, we tend to either be overconfident about our ability to handle something, or if it's so big and overwhelming, we just say, okay, well, someone else can deal with it. Let's just think about something else. These are biases that every day get in the way of dealing with things. And no, we don't know what

0: going to happen. But what I'm pretty sure of is that if we want adaptation to work, we need to be doing a heck of a lot more mitigation right now. Because if we're not doing more mitigation, the odds that we're going to be able to adapt to those much higher temperature swings and extreme weather is going to be much, much lower.
1: Does the example that Bjorn cited of the Dutch, of the Netherlands, having figured out how to keep the sea back as a community, does that not blow you away as an example of adaptation that's an amazing scale against a very, very serious challenge, and helps make his point that we can be really, really, really good at it when necessary?
0: Well, you know, I've used that example quite a bit in talking about gray rhino threats from weather. But I've also read recently that some of those systems that were built are now being revisited because they're not sure that something that was built for a 1,000-year storm is actually going to be every 1,000-year storm. So storms are getting stronger and stronger and stronger. So yes, we need to be doing some of that adaptation, but if the temperatures rise as much as the world's leading scientists think they are, then Netherlands is going to have to, go back and redo its system.
2: But, John, can I jump in?
1: Yeah, please do, Matthew.
2: So no piece of capital, including this building, lasts forever. We're always rebuilding housing, roads. Our knowledge increases every day. There are so many educated people in the world. The world's more and more people are becoming educated in the developing world. If we have sufficient imagination about the challenges we face, including what Michelle just outlined, there's going to be innovation and experimentation. We are not passive victims here. Our opponents are trying to shift the debate to what's the optimal carbon tax. I don't think that's what we're discussing
0: tonight.
2: You're
0: putting words in our mouth.
3: No.
0: We did not say that at all. You can't do that. That's cheating.
2: So Kaveh, in discussing my paper, talked about what is the trade-off of reducing greenhouse gas emissions, of what are the benefits and costs, and said that it passes a cost-benefit test. To an economist, that's an equivalent of what is the right carbon tax here.
3: I try to say that your narrative, scientific paper, is in contrast with it.
2: No, that's false.
3: You're saying
2: exactly
3: 13.
2: Aligned
3: what was the number you said, Bjorn? GDP loss by the end of the century.
4: 4%.
3: 4%. And you have said in your paper 13%. That's a big number to me that I did my postdoc in economics.
2: But that's not an existential loss.
3: Did I use that word?
2: You've emphasized that it is. What we're debating tonight is, can we adapt to climate change?
3: My point
2: and
3: here,
2: whether GNP... So, Bjorn, what are the numbers at the end of the century?
4: 450% and 434%.
3: So my point here was that we have all narratives because we run different models. Because of the complexity in the system and a lot of assumptions we are making, our narratives are not have okay. different values.
1: Wait, adaptation. Before you move on to that point, you've just made a really important point. I just want to know how it landed with your opponents. Is Kaveh right that different models can have dramatically different outcomes, and you got to go back to the model, you got to look at the assumptions? Should that be something that the audience builds into their understanding of how all of this research is done and how these conclusions are reached?
2: So in writing that paper, which Kaveh kindly cited, I actually disagreed with my co-authors of taking our historical findings from 1960 to the present and extrapolating out 80 years.
1: So he is right. The assumptions...
3: You're the first author of that paper. First author.
2: No, economics is alphabetical. But John, our study, what our study was up to is asking, when it's been hotter in the recent past, what has happened to economic growth? And Kaveh's right that economic growth is slower, but it's not negative. It's at the margins that Bjorn sketched. I was uncomfortable extrapolating out 82 years. FDR was our president roughly 82 years ago. Would he imagine the Tesla, Zoom, our night to night? And so the world changes because of innovation. And so I was very uncomfortable with that extrapolation out to the year 2100.
1: We'll be right back after a short break. This is Open to Debate. I'm John Donvan.

0: I'm Brian Mann, NPR's addiction correspondent. I've reported on everything from wars to the devastation of opioids. But wherever I go, I try to find places to be in awe of our world. And I bring you along, like a wild tall grass prairie.
1: You know, I think of this as being kind of a rough, arid country, but the wildflowers are just as delicate as you can imagine.
0: Or a lush, volcanic island.
2: The rain is sheeting down through these massive trees. The clouds are sweeping past. You can see curtains of vapor.
0: Or a forest oasis in the desert.
1: I'm watching the sunrise as I climb, and it just keeps changing everything.
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5: Welcome back to Open to Debate. I'm John Donvan. We're in the discussion portion of our debate on this question: can humans adapt to climate change? Let's get back to it.
6: The problem is that none of us knows how to extrapolate and talk about something that the world, when we were on it, hasn't experienced. The human species have not experienced this. Now, another thing we don't talk about is how people can suffer differently. You're saying in Bangladesh, people adapt. I manage water in Iran. There are people who lose jobs and get unemployed and migrate to cities, and they don't have anything to do. Tell me who the Middle Eastern terrorists are. The farmers who lost jobs, lots of them.
5: You're saying owing to climate conditions?
6: No, I'm not saying so. I'm saying loss of jobs and unemployment can lead to this. It can be a simple drought that you're not prepared for.
5: All right, so Bjorn, your side did make an argument that people can move, people can change crops, can change seeds, and that migration's an option. And I think your opponents are really questioning the whole migration is an option. I mean, it's an exceedingly disruptive option, I think they're saying.
7: No.
8: And yes. I'm not arguing that this is about migration. I haven't even talked about migration. I'd be happy to do that. But I think I just want to come back to the point that I was making here, because you're being told a story. First of all, there's a lot of different conversations going on here. You're being told that climate change is bad, so you need to vote no to that we should do adaptation. What?
9: No, that's not what
8: if
9: we said.
8: If you want adaptation. No, sorry. I've got to say. Yeah.
5: Actually, I've been here too. That's really not what they're saying. I really not.
8: Okay. Tell me what they're saying. I'm not sure.
9: Well, I actually just wanted to go back to the Tesla.
8: No, please tell me what it is that you're saying.
6: What is the motion?
9: The motion is, can we adapt?
6: Without.
8: No, there's no what without. I'm sorry.
5: No, but we.
9: Just wait a minute. I just want to get a very important point. You mentioned Tesla. So you're talking about all these costs of mitigation. Well, Tesla is an example of mitigation. And all of these other innovations are things that are actually creating jobs, creating value. And so when you're calculating the cost benefit of mitigation or adaptation, you need to look at mitigation as investment, is something that's going to keep paying off into the future. And adaptation, you know, you put a bunch of riprap along the shores or whatever it is that you do. You know, there certainly is resilient infrastructure that I think is really fantastic. But a lot of adaptation is basically just scrambling to stay in place. And so the Tesla reference, I think, is really, really relevant to what we're talking about here.
5: Bjorn.
8: I didn't hear what you were actually saying. But no, Teslas, if you haven't noticed, we have to pay people about $10,000 across the world to buy these electric cars. Norway is leading the world because they're actually giving you so much money. They have money because they have oil. That they are paying. So there's a choice between buying a gasoline power car that costs what it would cost here in the US or an electric car that basically is free. The argument was that we live in a very uncertain world where we don't know what's up and down. Things could be really bad, so we better do something about mitigation. And my point was, well, that happens to be true for all different investments also in China and Russia and Ukraine and North Korea and all the other challenges that we're facing. But there's one thing that we know would actually work for all of these. That's adaptation. And that's why, and sorry, I'm just a stickler for words. I thought the question that we were talking about tonight was, can humans adapt to climate change? And the simple answer is, not only can we, But that is the way that we're going to safeguard ourselves. When our opponents are telling you, but it could get really bad, there is no point in saying that that doesn't mean we should make sure we adapt even more. That is the way that we make sure our kids and grandkids are safe. That's the way that we can make sure they're
5: safe in a
8: lot of different ways.
5: And I think they're saying that we may be in a situation where the situation becomes beyond adaptation. Am I correct? All right.
9: Exactly.
5: A point would come where adaptation might not ever be enough.
8: And that
5: you're living in the house made of straw and the wolf does blow
6: it down.
5: So the
6: argument is that if you only count on our smartness and don't plan ahead, investing in the power to adapt, investing in education, innovation, and all of these are a mitigation measure. If you don't do these things, you cannot adapt. So in the future,
7: I agree.
6: So counting on this is, so can the humans adapt to climate change if there is no action today? That's the answer, no, and that's what we are defending. Otherwise, why would I come here and say, as a climate change person who is pushing for climate change adaptation and saying that we have to take action, we say we cannot adapt, so all our efforts are useless.
5: All right, we're going to go to audience questions now. I need you to really ask a question. I need it to be terse. I need it to be on point. I need it not to repeat material we've already covered. You're going to be great, right? Can you tell us your first name or last name?
10: My name is Ed Cook. I'm a professor at the University of Richmond, and I teach decision-making under uncertainty, and you've talked about that. My question is, given that it's all very uncertain, how do we go about making a decision whether or not we're going to spend $1 trillion, $100 trillion, or $1 million trillion on this problem?
5: That is such a well-formed question. That's the model. Who would like to take it first? Either side.
9: I'm happy to.
5: Go for it.
9: Well, I think the biggest thing is what are you getting on your return for that investment? And I think you're going to get a lot bigger return on your investment in mitigation right now, because if it's something that's clean tech, it's going to clean the air, it's going to make energy and transport much less expensive, that it's going to address some health problems from the reduction in particulate matter in the air, and then that's going to go on into the future, and that's going to make it more possible for people who want to adapt. Adaptation often just stops with what you do, and then the next time the sea levels rise further, then it doesn't work anymore. So I would look at the total return on your investment, and mitigation is it.
8: And Michelle is exactly right. Unfortunately, she's exactly wrong in the numbers. We know these numbers. Most of the stuff that you spend on mitigation will have very little impact far out into the future. So you're fundamentally saying, all right, let's spend an enormous amount of money. So, for instance, the Bank of America estimate that going net zero will cost us about $5 trillion a year. That's a lot of money. Of course, nobody's actually going to come up with that money. But $5 trillion a year, and yet the net benefits will only start towards the second part of the century. However, if you invest in adaptation, you can help people now. And especially, of course, when you worry about poor people, the question is, do you worry about helping poor people now, or do you worry about helping them ineffectively in 100 years when they're much richer? And the overwhelming estimate is that you should help them now with the things that they actually need, much of which is adaptation, but also many, many other things like not dying from tuberculosis and malaria and all these other things. So again, there is very good evidence, and I totally agree that we should look at what's the cost and the benefits, but it gives you a very different answer.
5: We have a question that came in on Slido from Jeremy. I'm not sure where you are out there, but I want to take your question. Do you support increased use of nuclear power in addition to renewables? If not, why not, in the light of dangers of climate change? I feel that that's a question more to your side. So
6: it should become because I'm Iranian?
5: No.
6: See, don't profile me. No,
9: well,
6: I get that questions at the border every time I cross. But listen, this is
5: Michelle can join this question as well. Okay.
6: I told you that I have a lot in common with Bjorn when it comes to thinking. We have a lot of defective policies. We have a lot of biases. We reject a lot of things that we don't like or have a bad memory of, or we rush into making some big decisions. Now, when it comes to nuclear, at least our studies show that when you consider their different footprints, water footprint, carbon footprint, land footprint, and cost. And by the way, carbon should not be the only driver of making decisions. There are also other footprints to think about. Nuclear can be a promising source of energy. Now, this is a scary thing to say because of the history of nuclear and what we have seen so far in different parts of the world. So what we have seen so far is that nuclear energy can be abused in certain ways. You know, I think if you...
5: Yeah.
6: You know, and then the issue of waste and ethical responsibilities and so on. So when it comes to innovation and new technology and so on, there is a new generation of nuclear energy that at the micro scale that is being promising. Still, we don't know
5: enough
6: about it.
5: Okay, let me just take that to the other side.
8: So fundamentally, nuclear is not dangerous, but it is very costly. And so in most places, new third generation nuclear is not particularly a good idea. We see that in the UK and Finland, many other places become incredibly expensive. But don't shut down existing nuclear power plants. You've just paid for them. You've already commissioned, you already committed yourself to paying the decommissioning cost. When they're running, they're incredibly cheap. So it's very, very stupid to shut down like the US and Germany has been doing. Please don't do that.
5: And that concludes round two of this debate, where our resolution is, can humans adapt to climate change? And that's the question we're asking. And here's where we are. We are about to hear brief closing statements from each debater. First up to argue the yes position, once again, Matthew Kahn.
7: Folks, thank you. I have had a great time, and I think that we've made a strong case tonight to our strong ability to make progress. We have empirical benchmarks of our progress in adapting to the challenge. I don't predict out to the year 2100. My co-authors wanted to, but I refuse to. I am very optimistic that we will make great progress relative to what we've achieved in the past. Two final ideas. How will California adapt to climate change? We will pinpoint where is the areas without fire risk and flood risk. We will upzone there. We will use insurance pricing to nudge people to higher ground where they will be safer. How will India adapt to climate change? Folks, urbanization and moving to cities such as Richmond, such as New Delhi, is a way to adapt because urbanization and education go hand in hand. Farmers face a challenge in adapting relative to urbanites. And so in thinking of your children's future, I am optimistic about my son's future because of human ingenuity. And so I ask you to support the proposal tonight. Thank you.
5: Thank you, Matthew Kahn. And here to argue for the last time on the no side, Michelle Wooker.
9: So do we notice climate change right now? I live in Chicago. I have a view of Lake Michigan from my office window. The lake actually laps up against my building. And at one point in the last several years, the lake was up 40 feet over the previous record. And I noticed this because when I moved there 8 years ago, I had an idiot puppy who would run around barking her fool head off on the dog beach, which is now under 20-something odd feet of water. This is what you might call a first world problem. And it really is. And that's actually my point, is that as we were talking about, developing countries are most at risk from climate change. They are the ones who will benefit most from mitigation measures. And the mitigation measures in those countries, as they grow and need more energy, will yield a huge, huge benefit. The questions we're asking tonight are related to that. Are we okay with living in such a way that the rich countries can do what they need to adapt, but everyone else in the world can't? If you think that the ethical and practical answer to those questions is no, then I urge you to vote no on the resolution tonight. Thank you.
5: Thank you, Michelle Wooker. And one more word from the yes side, Bjorn Lomborg, ladies and gentlemen. Bjorn Lomborg.
8: Thank you. I feel like our opponents here are trying to sort of switch the conversation to say, do you want to be good people or do you want to vote yes? right? They're basically trying to shame you into saying, no, you should vote no, because we shouldn't adapt. We should spend lots and lots of money on cutting carbon emissions. Let's just think about that for a second. How successful have we been so far? Well, in a surprisingly underreported report from the UN just before COVID hit, the UN Environment Program estimated that the net impact of all climate policies since 2005 has been zero. They said they could not tell the difference between the world that we actually live in and the world that would not have cared about climate change since 2005. So my honored opponents are basically suggesting to you that you should skip what the question says and just vote no because it doesn't feel like we're doing the right thing. I would suggest to you humbly that you should answer the question and that we should do the smart stuff and that we should actually do the stuff that will not only help rich people, but that is also what poor people both can afford and will help them a lot more as they're poor. Thank you.
5: Thank you, Bjorn Lomborg. And our final statement will be arguing the no answer to the question. Here is Kaveh Madani.
6: So I think the two of us are here to say that mitigation is needed in addition to adaptation, and you cannot count on our smartness because we might get everything wrong. Now, if we are thinking that we don't know a lot, we become less arrogant and we try to understand what is going on. And as Bjorn is saying correctly, we have to come up with better ways of implementing policies and designing them. Current policies are a lot of them are defective. They might even have the unintended consequences that make things worse. But that doesn't mean that we should give up on mitigations because in the future we get smart and we will find the solution. And let me say this loudly, that climate change is only one of the byproducts of unsustainable development. Only one of them. There are lots of other things that we need to address. And investing in poverty alleviation, and as a person coming from the developing world, and I understand this is very much needed, you know, investing in fixing this issue, improving health, and so many other things. All of these are indeed mitigation measures to increase the capacity of those societies to adapt. So if you want to stick to ethics and think about the justice and think about all of the world, not we as in the people in this room, but as all the humans in this planet, on this planet, please vote no.
5: All right, that concludes round three, and that also concludes the argumentation section of this debate. And now it's time to learn which side has changed the most minds. So on the first vote, 61% of you said yes to the question, can humans adapt to climate change? 23 said no. 16% were undecided. On the second vote, the team that was arguing yes, their first vote was 61%. Their second vote was 50%, which I think tells you where this is going to go. The team on the other side arguing no, their first vote was 23%. Their second vote was 42%. So they pulled over 19 percentage points. So I want to say this, however, both sides always pull over people to their side. And the really... Our whole point in doing this is not saying who's right and who's not. We just want to hear the conversation and the argument, and we want to see how you all reacted to it. And we've heard you react to it, and we appreciate that. But more than that, we appreciate that the debaters got here and presented the best arguments that they could. It's clear this argument is not done. We're going to be hearing about it a lot more into the future, and maybe we hope to do some of that on this stage. To all four of you, thank you. To this audience, thank you. I'm John Donvan. We'll see you next time.
11: Hi all, John Donvan speaking to you from that very future, or at least a few years into it, to give you a brief update on what has happened since the debate. A few short months after these arguments were made, President Biden passed his major legislation, the Inflation Reduction Act, which heavily invested in cutting emissions and gave hope that political will for mitigation efforts can materialize. However, since President Trump came back into office, not only did he step back from the international climate agenda by withdrawing from the Paris Climate Agreement for a second time, he has also rolled back many of the efforts made by Biden and expanded the subsidies and tax cuts for fossil fuels. So the debate on this question continues. And before we wrap, I want to invite you to join us at our Substack page to tell us your thoughts and feelings on this topic, climate change adaptation or mitigation. We'd love to hear from you. And thank you for tuning in. 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Robert Rosenkranz is our chairman. Our CEO is Leah Matthau. That is it for this week. I'm John Donvan. Join me next week for more Open to Debate.
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0: You've got it on The Middle on WVIK, Quad Cities NPR. 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
4: This is The Middle. I'm Jeremy Hobson. This hour we're asking if America has a gambling problem. I'm joined by Manhattan Institute senior fellow Charles Fain Lehman and Axios business reporter Nathan Bomey. Our number is 844-4MIDDLE. That's 844-464-3353. And before we get back to the phones, let's just talk quickly about solutions. There's a bipartisan group of senators that wants to crack down on prediction markets in particular, which are regulated by the CFTC. Nathan, is there any consensus on regulation?
5: I don't think there's a consensus, and there is some bipartisan support there to take action here. Some people who say Congress never intended for the Exchange Act to be used in this way, but there are states also that are fighting this. We got state governments that say our gaming commissions are responsible for regulating sports betting, and the federal government should really butt out. But I think the real X factor here is that President Trump's self-appointed chair of the Commodity Futures Trading Commission, Mike Selig, who happens to be the only member of the CFTC right now because there are no other sitting members, is essentially controlling the regulatory landscape here. And he has expressed pretty firm support for prediction markets. So they are going to continue to wage a legal fight for this. And a lot of people do believe this will end up at the Supreme Court.
4: Those of us watching on video or on YouTube could see that Charles was nodding his head as you said that, Nathan. Charles, your thoughts about that there's only one member on the CFTC. And also, what do you think reasonable regulation would look like?
6: I think prediction markets have an extremely favorable regulatory environment right now with Selig at the CFTC, and they're going for it as hard as they can. And I do think we're basically guaranteed to see a circuit split and therefore movement to the Supreme Court. That can and probably will change at some point. I think there's a really big regulatory question about just who's competent to handle this. The state gambling regulation commissions, often not great. The CFTC, they just did testimony in front of the Agriculture Commission in Congress, right? Like they're supposed to be doing agricultural commodities, and this has become their job. It's very strange. You know, look, to me, at a regulatory level, the specifics actually don't matter that much. What matters is reintroducing friction into the process of gambling, whether that means deposit limits, whether that means getting gambling off of phones, which in my mind would be a huge victory if you had to drive to the casino to do it, whether that means
4: But could that ever happen at this point? Do you think that is a realistic possibility?
6: Gambling is not available on phones in many of the states where it's legal. There's an active bill. There's a bill in consideration in Ohio right now to say we're going to remove gambling from phones. Do I think it's going to pass? I don't know. I think it could. I think this gets to an important reality is, whenever I talk about this issue, people say to me, you can't put the genie back in the tube, you can't put the toothpaste back in the bottle. And my response is, sports gambling was illegal nationwide in 2017. Like, that was just the status quo. It was illegal everywhere but Nevada. But for NCAA v. Murphy, it would have remained the case. Mm-hmm. And so I think it is entirely possible for Congress or the state legislatures, for a different CFTC to take some degree of action to rein this stuff in.
4: All right, let's get back to the phones. Anne is calling in from St. Louis. Anne, what do you think about this?
7: Well, I do think there's a problem. From personal experience, I was married to a compulsive gambler many, many years ago. And what I saw and what I see now, with especially young men, is there's a tremendous adrenaline rush. So physiologically, there's a big response, whether they're winning or losing. And so I think that may be where the addictive part comes from, because I would notice with my husband, he'd be just on cloud nine. And this was before I knew he even had a gambling issue. But, you know, he has very, very good behavior, very high, very joyful, the whole thing. But then those lows were really low. And so you see these younger kids doing this and they don't have any, you know, gatekeeping. And so what happens when they continue to want that adrenaline, you know, rush? So it's not like a drug you have to buy and put in your body or alcohol to put in your body. It's something your body's creating for you. You know, that high adrenaline rush, I think that that might be potentially in the future, it's going to be a huge demise for these kids. I call them kids because to me, everybody's young, but yeah.
4: Well, what do you tell people just based on your own experience that you were married to a compulsive gambler? What do you tell people now about that? Would you give, do you give advice?
7: Yeah. Once a gambler, always a gambler. I left the marriage after 4 years, but if somebody had said to me, look, they will never get over it. They can be dry and clean for years. And that happened to my ex-husband. He, you know, he went to PA at the time. There was only like one meeting a night in the entire area. You know, recovered, was good, big company, nationwide company, and completely lost it. Lost the house at Aspen, lost everything 20 years later.
4: Wow.
7: It never stopped. It never stopped. You know, so they can go, they can kind of hide it for a long time too. And maybe it looks like they're not doing it or it's in control, but it's not. It's extremely addictive. And again, I think it's because it's biologically something they're creating on their own.
4: Right, right.
7: Yeah.
4: And thank you very much for that call, Nathan. You know, you hear that personal experience and the warning to others about the potential harms of gambling.
5: Yeah, it is sad, you know, and I think what it illustrates is that to some extent there is a public health crisis here that I think we haven't really, you know, got our arms around yet. This idea that maybe we should be investing federal funds in how in dealing with this, which the federal government really doesn't do that right now. This is more of that's more done on a state level. I would say that I do think that, you know, people can actually overcome this and stop gambling. I think that's, you know, that's the case. Just like you can stop drinking, you can stop smoking. But that doesn't necessarily change the fact that many people can fall into a trap.
4: Yeah. Let's go to Kelly in Plymouth, Michigan. Kelly, what do you think about this, America's gambling habit?
8: Hi. I think it's just a horrible addiction. And it seems like you have to just almost let the person you love hit rock bottom, sadly.
4: Do you have experience with that?
8: Yes. Yes, I do. I have an adult child that is in denial, but in just addicted to online gambling.
4: And is it the new kind of like sports betting online on his phone, or is it the prediction markets? You know what the betting is?
8: I believe he's doing sports betting mostly. Mm-hmm. Mostly he and his college friends, they have fun with it. It's everywhere.
4: What would you like to see done about it, Kelly?
8: Probably like what they did with smoking. There needs to be some serious commitment to help just ban it legally. But I think that's going to be a long ways off, because anytime there's any way to make any money, that's the name of the game, so to speak. With anything, it's always about money.
4: Yeah,
8: it's going to be a hard thing to get away.
4: Yeah. Well, thank you very much for the call. And, you know, it's interesting, Charles, just, I mean, this is not a perfect sampling of every single person in the country. But the fact is, we've heard from a lot of people who have had, you know, personal experiences, who are very worried about the negative consequences of this. We heard from that guy who, you know, loves doing it. But it seems like there's a lot of people that are not so happy about this.
6: Yeah, absolutely. And there's actually just polling from Siena that said among people who gamble, about a third have report that somebody's expressed concern about their gambling to them. You know, I gambling addiction is a horrible thing, just like any addiction. It can have, you know, that sort of, we have good evidence on increasing, in certain circumstances, its tendency to exacerbate risk of domestic violence, its tendency to exacerbate risk of acts of crime, violent or otherwise. That's a real and alarming harm. You know, I think part of the challenge with gambling is that it's something that the user does to himself, but, and therefore we are reticent about regulating it. But part of getting over that, much like with smoking, where part of how we got over our concern about regulating smoking was talking about secondhand smoke. Similarly with gambling, you know, at some point we have to say there are knock-on effects, that there are effects on the people around you.
4: Right.
6: Gambling addiction is the addiction with the highest incidence of suicide of any addiction overall.
4: Wow.
6: Suicide, of course, harms the people who engage it, but also it hurts the people around them. There were real and lasting consequences. And, you know, in my mind, are those consequences worth having some fun betting on your phone? Not personally to me.
4: Yeah. Richard is calling in from Kansas City, Kansas. Hi, Richard. Go ahead with your thoughts.
9: Hey, what's going on? The Kansas legalized sports betting, I believe, in 2022, fall 2022. And I had a group of buddies, like, love watching, you know, football, baseball, basketball, all that stuff. And we had a blast with it. You know, it was a lot of fun. And I think our group of four buddies is a great example of, you know, a lot of people can control it. Myself, I got sucked in pretty good. And it was something that, like, I kind of, hid from my buddies, even, you know, how much I was actually betting, how often, just because I was embarrassed about it. But it was fun. I thought, like, all right, this next parlay, I'm going to hit it and then I can win my money back. And, you know, it didn't get too deep. But I also did notice that, I mean, it was really starting to take away from, you know, the love of the game, watching the games, the outcomes of the games, and just like the time spent too with our buddies. So,
4: and would you say that overall, you're up or down?
9: Oh, down. Yeah. Way down.
4: Interesting.
9: Yeah. I would probably say, probably close to $7,500 down over that year, over the years.
4: Wow.
9: Maybe close to 10. Yeah.
4: Wow. Well, Richard, thank you very much for that call. And Nathan, there we go. Somebody who's enjoying it, having a good time, has lost money on it and realized that it maybe got out of hand.
5: Yeah. You know, and I think the strongest argument that the sports books have always had is that they say it's akin to maybe going to a Broadway show, in the sense that, let's say you spend $200 on a Broadway ticket and dinner that night, parking perhaps if you try to park in Manhattan, and, you know, that wouldn't be that much different than losing $200 on the Yankee game that day if you bet on it. And, you know, I think there is an argument to be made there that there's a degree of to which this is just entertainment. But again, I think the difference, of course, is the addictive quality to this, as we've been talking about this hour. And I do wonder if we'd benefit from more education on this issue, perhaps at a young age. You know, you look at cigarette smoking rates, for example, over time, they're at an all-time low now, and kids are smoking at lower rates than ever, probably because education on this issue has been so well done. You know, but I think because sports gambling is such a new thing for most Americans, most people don't really know much about it, and I think are very susceptible to it.
4: Let's get to another caller. Lauren is in Blacksburg, Virginia. Lauren, what about you? What do you think about America's gambling habit or addiction?
10: I think that overall, there is a gambling issue in America, and it stems from, like, two major forms of escapism. Through sports betting, it's been highly gamified, and people start doing it for fun, and you never really know if you're going to get addicted. And then these prediction markets, it's more of a nihilistic escapism, where it feels like since the pandemic started, there's been a sort of loss after loss of freedom from the, like, having to stay in your home from the pandemic, and then loss of DEI programs and scholarships and funding to go to school. And currently I'm going to university in Blacksburg, Virginia Tech, and I hear a lot of my peers talking about the sports betting just as if it's some sort of, in the same conversations as talking about video games. And then I hear about these bets on, like, who's winning elections and what legislation will get passed, sort of betting against what they want, where it's, if I'm going to lose the NSF research position I was guaranteed, then I'm going to get money out of it.
4: So you like bet against yourself in the prediction market. Yeah, right. But a very interesting point, Lauren, about sort of the escapism here and the connection to COVID-19. I hadn't thought about that. But Charles, the fact that it's being done on the phones, and we know that there are so many other things that we get addicted to on our phones, social media and just the phones themselves. How much of that is connected to the explosion of it, just the dopamine kick from the phone?
6: You know, I think absolutely. And that's a critical part of it. Earlier when Doreen called, I thought about the classic book about machine gambling in Las Vegas. It's called Addiction by Design by Natasha Dalshull. And she spent over a decade talking to people who are addicted, talking to people in the industry. It's like a comprehensive book on the topic. It's fascinating. And the thing she discovers is, you know, if you've ever seen somebody who's really addicted to slot machines, they just sit there and go over and over and over and over. Mm-hmm. And it's horrifying to watch. They just give their money away. And what she discovers is the reason that they do this is to enter what she calls the machine zone, the sort of dissociative state where you're just sort of completely self-annihilating. You're totally absorbed into the machine. There's nothing but you and pulling the lever over and over and over again. And the book was extremely successful when it came out, because it came out in about 2012, which is just as social media and the phones were really taking off. People were like, oh, that's happened to me. I know exactly what that's like. It's totally available. You know, and I think that used to be an experience that you needed to go to Las Vegas for, that sort of total self-annihilation through a machine. And the machines are designed to do this, right? Yeah. The industry knows this. That's what they're selling. And now it is available to everyone everywhere all the time. There's right. something in our brains that does that, and we can turn it on much more easily than we used to.
4: Yeah. Nathan, I'm going to go to you for the last word here, because there is a larger picture question I want to ask as well, which is some of this just about how difficult it is now in America to make money the old-fashioned way, enough to make a living, and that people are looking for a way to get rich quick?
5: I was wondering if that was going to come up, mm-hmm. because I do believe that the fact that a lot of people just feel like they can't get ahead and they have to do something desperate to make money could be a part of this. You know, I certainly think that, you know, people have an elevated risk profile. Crypto is probably a part of that. Sports betting, I think it's a part of that. And, you know, get rich quick schemes have always been a part of America. You know, that's why the lottery is always been a thing. You know, the government runs the lottery, though. So the government is part of this, and they profit off of addiction. I think that's something to a message to leave your listeners with.
4: That was Axios business reporter Nathan Bomey, who's been covering this issue along with Charles Fain Lehman, a senior fellow at the Manhattan Institute. We recorded that conversation back in April, and keep an eye on your feeds, because next week we are dropping a special episode all about who? Tolliver. I'm going to find out everything about you, Tolliver. All of your secrets, what you like, what you don't like about the middle.
11: Oh,
4: it's going to be
11: God.
4: All about Tolliver next week. And we're going to be back with our regular show, taking your calls on which institutions still earn your trust at a time when faith in institutions seems to be slipping, everything from the Supreme Court to state and local government. That is next week. And another program note: if you want your voice featured in an upcoming special, we are fast approaching the 25th anniversary of 9/11. And Tolliver, you know, there are a lot of voting age Americans now who weren't even alive on that day or don't remember anything about it. So we want to know, what does 9/11 mean to you now? Tolliver, can you tell people the phone number again, please, in case they forgot?
12: Sure. You can call us at 8444-MIDDLE. That's 844-464-3353.
4: All right. Or go to listentothemiddle.com. Again, what does 9/11 mean to you? Also, we're going on the road. We have two live shows coming up, one in Kansas City on September 23rd, one in Portsmouth, New Hampshire on September 29th. We're going to be talking about some important issues ahead of the midterms. You're not going to want to miss that. If you're in the areas that we're coming to, please come see us live. You can find out more about that at listentothemiddle.com. That is listentothemiddle.com. And you can follow us on Substack at listentothemiddle.substack.com. Okay, that's all the programming notes I have right now. Here are the credits. The Middle is brought to you by Long Nook Media, distributed by Illinois Public Media, in Urbana, Illinois, and produced by Harrison Patino, Danny Alexander, Sam Burmistaz, John Barth, Marina Price, and Johnny Leonidas. Our technical director is Steve Mork. I'm Jeremy Hobson, along with Tolliver, and I will talk to you soon.

0: Democrats get distracted and, you know, criticize him in the ballroom and don't focus on affordability enough. We're talking about it here. You know, we were parsing out how a reporter asked him a question about whether there was enough food on the USS Lincoln. But like, this is our military. They're really important questions here. And obviously the administration is worried enough about the Lincoln that they did send this last aircraft carrier, the USS George Washington, to the region. But like Donald Trump as distraction denies us all from having the open policy conversations that could fundamentally solve problems. That feels like much of what we're saying here. And I think what's interesting to me, Mike, is that now with these poll numbers, you know, the president's approval numbers low, this war effort unpopular, but like Republicans out there in this campaign, probably, I'm assuming some of them would love to have these kinds of deeper, deep thought policy debates. But in this political climate, that just, there's no room for it.
1: There isn't. I mean, and part of that is, again, I will not grab a third deep thought here, but gerrymandering and creating of safe districts. You've got only a few competitive, truly competitive districts between the parties, where there's only maybe 20 districts out of 435 that are truly competitive between political parties, and everything else happens in the primaries. That's part of the reason that Donald Trump endorsing a candidate has been so powerful, because it's powerful in a primary. That's why I think Democrats are questioning themselves of what's happening in Florida, for instance, this week with a relatively unknown candidate with no funding now being the U.S. Senate candidate, because the Democrat Socialists are taking over part of the party. So I think you're right in having these questions, but we're also living in a phenomenon that I'm not sure is going to last forever. And that's the always-on presidency. And that is driven by Donald Trump. Republicans can't help talking about him. Democrats can't help talking about him. It is a different dynamic than we've ever seen before. And I had somebody talk about the gravitational pull of politicians. There's certain things they can do and certain things they can't do. And they have to live within those parameters. With Donald Trump, we have this gravitational pull of a personality, of a celebrity. It's a different gravitational pull, and the news media doesn't know how to deal with it. Other politicians don't know how to deal with it. They try to emulate it and fail miserably, both on the left and the right. And I don't think citizens and voters know how to deal with it right now. That's part of all we're talking about, and why it dominates headlines.
0: We want to continue this conversation on Substack, and I hope you all will join us there. If you have something to say about the president, the war in Iran, Republicans on the Hill, Republicans fighting for their jobs, join the left, right, and center conversation. We'll send you a weekly inbox reminder to hone up on the show. A lot of you have been talking on our Substack about one of last week's topics, and that was the WNBA and how the league is getting consumed by political debates, such as the question, would the league ever be open to allowing trans women to play? Ben P. wrote, there's no make everyone happy option here. Some people are really committed to imagining that maybe a trans woman will one day play in the WNBA, and those people are going to get mad if Commissioner Kathy Engelbert declares that door officially closed. Kathy just needs to do the honest and rational thing and let those people be mad, because the alternative is what's happening right now, and it ain't good for the league. One thought from one of our listeners, but dig into the Substack and join Ben P. there, and let's talk and continue the conversation. You can join at kcrwlrc.substack.com. One more time, that is kcrwlrc.substack.com. And speaking of all of you out there, our listeners, we're going to come back after a break and take some of your questions, including one person who thinks progressivism is a losing strategy for Democrats, especially in the South this fall. 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
3: My name is Tom Dreisbach, and I'm a correspondent on NPR's investigations team. We really tried to investigate where we think we can break new ground and make a difference. Health scams involving COVID, abuse in ICE detention centers, even sexual harassment by government officials. A lot of what we do is just good old-fashioned shoe leather reporting. We go to the place where news is happening. We document what we see. And then, depending on what we found, we'll dig even deeper to find the stories that no one else is covering. We're totally independent, and so we work for the people. And that is one of the most important parts of my job, is trying to dig up information that often powerful people don't want us to know, to better inform people about what's happening around them, and sometimes even improve their lives in tangible ways. We can't do it for you without you. So please give to this station today. And thanks.
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0: All right, we're back again with Left, Right, and Center. I'm David Green, here with Mike Dupke on the right and Moa Lathy on the left. We would love to get to some of your questions. Love them always. Love them even more when they're tied to some of the news that we're covering. This week, of course, we saw more primaries taking place. Wyoming, Alaska, Florida. The biggest surprise, and I think, Mike, you brought this up a few minutes ago, was in the Sunshine State, where Angie Nixon, a Democratic socialist running for Senate, beat out her opponent, Alex Vindman, even though he outraised her 16-1. So she is going to now face an uphill climb in the general election, since Florida has increasingly become a red state. But this leads us to a question from a listener who wonders how far progressive candidates can go in certain parts of the country.
5: This is Diane from North Carolina. I'm registered as an independent, but before Trump, I was what I'd call a Romney-style Republican. Since the rise of Trump, I've been voting mostly for all the Democratic candidates in all elections, mostly at every level. I'm concerned about the Democratic Party's swing to the progressive left, partly for the midterms, but even more for the next presidential election in 2028. I do not think this progressive swing is a winning strategy in the South. For a Democratic candidate to be elected, he or she, preferably a he this time, needs to have some wins in the South. What is your panel's opinion?
0: Mo, let me ask you about this. I mean, you and I have talked about this a lot as we've seen these primaries, and you've said Democratic socialists have been winning in certain places and more moderate candidates have been winning in certain places, and that this narrative that Democratic socialists are taking over the party is just wrong. But Diane raising a concern that in a state like Florida, in the South, turning more red, is this the right candidate for Democrats?
6: The real answer is, I don't know yet. I think a lot of Democrats in the South are uncomfortable with this. And that you look at places like North Carolina, you look at places like Texas, you look at places like Alabama, you look at places like Georgia, all places where Democrats are running incredibly competitively, and they're not of the DSA brand. And I think that tells you something. And so my initial instinct, just the pure politics of it, is that it is more of a hurdle in a lot of Southern states. Having said that, Florida used to be competitive. Everyone thought it was a purple state. Donald Trump came in, and a lot of people said, this is not the kind of candidate who can win in a state like Florida. And what he did was changed the electorate. He brought a lot of people who were disaffected, conservative, Republican, whatever you want to call them, back into a system they had abandoned. That is the one scenario where I think you could see somebody like Angie Nixon do really well in a state like Florida, is if candidates like that are able to tap into the disaffected left, it might not be a bad thing. It might actually be a good thing. And I don't think we've seen it tested yet. So that's why I say I don't know. This will be the first real test as to whether or not this is something that can play in the South.
0: Mike, do you see this as a test, and Mo will kind of be able to, you know, glean some stuff from it? Or is this Ashley Moody is just going to win easily now?
6: Give me another deep thought.
0: Give me another deep thought, Mike.
1: I'm going to give you my thoughts without mentioning Donald Trump. I'm going to try that for one segment during
0: the
1: show.
0: Good. Okay.
1: I know that Mo's obsessed with him, but I'm going to leave it alone.
6: I'm just going to start yelling his name out in the middle of your answer.
0: Over and over again.
6: And Trump! Trump!
1: Yeah, exactly. Trump. I'm going to give you my answer here. Thank God Angie Nixon won in Florida, because it does make it easier, I think, for Moody to win. So the simple answer here is that from a Republican standpoint, that is a godsend. Now, I will say this, outside of those districts in New York City and Colorado, where you're arguing, you know, what shade of blue is your vibe? And by that, I mean, these are seats that Republicans are never even going to contest. So these DSA candidates, these Democrat socialist candidates that we see in Michigan and in Florida and in other competitive races around the country, I don't think that it's going to be much of a question after November. I don't need to wait to see how they fare here. I think that they will fare miserably because their agenda is just a little side of crazy. And, you know, you don't, you know, a lot of people say you don't fight crazy with crazy. Well, we're going to see that experiment play out in Florida and Michigan, and I think it's going to fail.
6: Look, we try to decide every election in the context of the previous election, and I think we need to stop doing that. I actually agree with Mike that a lot of voters see the DSA as being out there, too far outside the mainstream. Maybe crazy. So what are they going to decide is more important to them? This is going to be an election in some places that's crazy versus pissed, crazy versus angry, right? Am I more worried about that, or am I more upset about how Trump has let me down every single step of the way? That does not mean that whichever one they choose to vote for this time is where they're going to be next time. Right? The dynamics of these races are changing. So we'll have to see. I do think Angie Nixon has an opportunity. Whether or not she can seize on it, we will find out.
0: Well, we had a few listeners who were asking for help from us as they make these very important choices, like where they can get their information. They don't want to just watch or listen to campaign ads and let those things drive their vote. Here's one of the listeners.
7: This is Jason in Orlando, Florida. Every election, I typically opt to vote in by mail so that I have time to look over my ballot and research each candidate. Websites like vote411.org make this pretty easy, but I often wonder how much of what the candidates write is just lip service. What tools can the average voter use to research a candidate's track record? I find this especially difficult when choosing judges who all claim to be impartial and fair.
0: I love this question, Jason. And you guys know, like when I would spend time as a reporter in places like Iowa and New Hampshire, like it was like a laboratory. Voters for the, you know, before the caucuses and the New Hampshire primary would just like get to know the candidates, study everything, their platform, their agenda, like issues. I felt like I was interviewing political pundits all the time when I would be speaking to them, really knowledgeable. But a lot of people don't have that amount of time to do this kind of research. So are there tools, platforms out there that you would send Jason and other people to?
1: I will say this. Candidate questionnaires are terrible. They generally come with a shade of prejudice from whatever organization they're coming from. And half the time, candidates decide of one party or the other not to answer it because of that tilt to the questionnaire. So I don't think that those are really great places to go. We have a new tool in this election in 2026 that we need to stretch the legs on this and see how it works. But AI, I think, is going to change the game for an independent voter who wants to compare the records and what has been said by two different candidates. And especially in races that are down ballot that don't get a lot of attention by the news media, and we'll take judge races as an example, I think you can prompt AI, whether it be Claude or Gemini or whatever your flavor is, go Grok if you want to get crazy, and put in the questions that you have and see what comes back to you on the candidates. And if you think that maybe some of the information that has come back to you has been hallucinated by AI, you know, just keep asking the question. But we have a new tool that I don't think we've really exercised yet. And I don't think candidates and other organizations have really understood how their information is scraped for these AI engines.
0: Oh, so you don't think campaigns are paying attention to how AI is going to be portraying them?
1: No. In fact, weirdly, some candidates have blocked the LLMs, the AI engines, from actually pulling their information. Now,
0: wow.
1: I don't know why. I think maybe because they
0: they want to control the message, right? I mean, they want to control. Oppo.
1: Abigail Spanberger, who's governor of the Commonwealth of Virginia, blocked the AI engines from pulling from her campaign website, now from her governor's site. I believe that's true as of a couple weeks ago. She may have changed it. I don't understand why politicians are doing this, because I think this is going to be the new tool that listeners such as the one we just heard from are going to utilize in order to get actually nonpartisan, fair, in their own words, information about who's running.
6: Well, Mike just said, reminded me, I worked on a congressional campaign in the late 90s where the senior team had a huge debate about whether or not we should even have a website. And the people who were opposed to it said it was because why would we give our opponents such an easy platform for opposition research? And I think a lot of candidates may be looking at AI in a similar way, right? Yeah. With a simply a lack of understanding of how it's used and the benefit of it. Once upon a time, I would have said, follow your local news, because they're the ones who focus on these local races. But we have seen such a gutting of local news where they do not have the resources to focus on politics the way they once did, that it's just not as reliable in every market anymore. So I actually agree with Mike. I think AI is a big opportunity to get more information than you had access to before. But even just simple internet searches, if you're not ready to sign over everything to the robot overlords of AI yet, I think just doing some basic online research, there's a lot of information out there, but it's going to take work on your part. It's not going to be as simple. There's no central clearinghouse, particularly the further down the ballot you go.
0: All right. I love taking questions, and I hope all of you keep sending them. If you have a question you'd like us to take up on the show, record a voice memo if you can. Keep it to around 30 seconds and just shoot it to us at lrc@kcrw.org. Again, that email address, lrc@kcrw.org. Let's move to our left, right, and center rants and raves. And I want to start because this is sort of a follow-up to a response, Mo, that you gave to my rant recently. I was talking about being very frustrated by the question of whether we recline on airplanes anymore. You made the point that, like, just get a great travel pillow. Well, Mark from Sandy, Utah, wrote a question in and responded to you this way. Fine. Such a simple solution, except my wife and I have reviewed ratings and customer comments and have invested in up to perhaps a dozen, quote, really good travel pillows and either still can't go to sleep or, if successful, wake up with a kink in the neck that can last 4 days. So please, Mo, no teaser answers. What is the make and model of that really good travel pillow? And please do not mention the words Mike Lindell.
6: Look, I will take absolutely no responsibility for your own experience with travel pillows.
0: That's the teaser. They just want an answer. They want a company.
6: I'm going to give you my answer, but it sounds like this person has been very thorough in research, and maybe he's already tried the one. I swear by the, is it Cabo? Cabo? C-A-B-E-A-U is the brand.
0: It's your Evolution. Pillow. I don't know.
6: The Cabo Evolution, the S3 model.
0: Wow.
6: Of memory foam. And it's got the sides can shape to keep your neck upright. And what I love about it is the strap that connects it, that anchors it to the seat. Oh. So your head does not tilt forward when you're asleep. That's what used to always kill my neck. It has never failed me. If it fails you, I take no responsibility, but this is what works for me.
1: Love it. If I may, this does not solve the issue of somebody reclining into you. So if you want to solve that problem, you redirect the air nozzle that is above your seat and push it all the way forward so it blows on the back of their head, which will annoy them to the extent that they have to pull their seat back up.
0: Okay.
1: So I will solve the front side and Mo can solve the sleeping reclining head side of this debate.
6: Mike and I are about to go into business as airplane sleep coaches for you. If you need help, Mike and I can develop a comprehensive strategy.
0: So get the Cabo. You don't recline, and if someone reclines into you, spray them with cold air until they are miserable and get away from you. That's amazing.
1: It works.
0: Yeah.
1: It works.
0: Okay. Well, I raved about this great listener question. Mike, do you have another rant or rave today, or do you just want to rave about the using the airflow weapon?
1: I do have a rave. Okay. I'm going to continue on the rave wave. My rave is about state fairs and county fairs.
0: Oh, I love that.
1: And your local agricultural fairs. I'm from Buffalo. Last week, the Erie County Fair got kicked off. Second largest county fair in America. Over a million people go through this county fair. I'm up in Alaska today. And this week, the Alaska State Fair begins. This is a place where you can find great things like coolicles, which are Kool-Aid pickles, or deep-fried ranch dressing, which you should never use ranch dressing on a chicken wing. It should only be blue cheese, never ranch.
0: Agreed. Full on agree. Yes.
1: Yep. If you want to pop a deep-fried ranch dressing into your mouth, go to your local fair and you will find it. It's fun for the whole family. I hope these never die. I think this is pure Americana. So I am going to rave. I love county and state fairs.
0: I endorse that. My wife and I went to the Orange County Fair last year, and it had such a memorable day. And also, I'm going to endorse the only blue cheese dressing on wings. And it infuriates me when you order wings and you literally say, can you bring blue cheese? And they bring ranch. It's terrible. It changes the entire experience. Totally. Okay, Mo, take us home.
6: You guys may have seen a new ad out this week by the canned water company Liquid Death, which teamed up with the beer maker Garage Beer, which is part owned by NFL star Jason Kelce. The ad is Jason Kelce sitting on a toilet, filling a mason jar with his urine, then walking out into a meadow and singing a song with Liquid Death's mascot, a guy named Murder Man, asking Americans to mail their urine to an AI data center. Why? Because data centers need water. The chorus of the song they are singing is, "Let's pee on computers together to save humanity." But on their website, in the fine print, there's a line asking you to please not actually send your pee. Which means that they got far enough down this concept that the lawyers had to get involved.
0: I mean, yeah.
6: It's just so funny to me. Every company in America right now is trying to figure out how to keep their heads down when it comes to politics. These guys are going the opposite direction. They found the one thing in this country, one political issue that's uniting folks, data centers, and they're saying, let's pee on it. Maybe a case of where capitalism is actually embracing this populist sentiment we're in.
0: It's extraordinary that you got a deep thought out of that. Mike, did we just listen to a rant or a rave? I actually don't even...
1: I don't know.
6: You can take it how you want, guys.
1: Tell.
6: You can take it how you want.
1: All I could think of is that I am sure that Kelce puts ranch on his chicken wings.
0: His brother does too, probably.
1: Probably.
0: Yeah.
6: Wow.
0: And
6: wow.
0: Taylor. They're probably all ranch. Ranch people.
6: What members of our audience are you alienating now?
0: I dare some of you out there to send in a defense of ranch dressing when it comes to Buffalo Wings. Mike, Mo, thanks a lot. Really enjoyed the conversation. Left, Right, and Center is produced by Leo Duran. Our executive producer is Arnie Seipel. The show is recorded by Mike Stark and mixed by Katie Gilchrist. Todd M. Simon composed our theme music. 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
10: The whole thesis of the book is that the first 4 months of the Truman administration are the most action-packed and historic of any four-month period in any American presidency. 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
12: Hi, everybody. Welcome back to the Heartland Politics show and podcast, which is aired on and distributed by WVIK Quad Cities NPR. WVIK is the flagship public radio station in the Quad Cities region of eastern Iowa and northwestern Illinois. I'm your host, Robin Johnson, and today's show is going to concern a fellow Midwesterner from just south of here. You may have heard of him, Harry Truman. And what really provoked this show, I have to say, is a trip I made, my second trip to the Harry Truman Library and Museum down in Independence earlier this summer. And I was just struck by the exhibits and how much happened in his first several months in office, both around the world and domestically. So I looked around for a good book to learn more about this, and I found one. And I read it, and the author is with me today. I'm really excited about this. The book is called The Accidental President, Harry S. Truman and the 4 Months That Changed the World. And the author is A.J. Baim, who's a New York Times bestselling author, several outstanding works. And in fact, he wrote a book on the 1948 election that I bought, and it's on my list to read. A.J., thank you so much for taking the time today.
13: Good morning, Robin. It's great to be with you.
12: You know, I decided in structuring this interview the last couple of days, you got to go back. I mean, those first 4 months are critical, but just telling the story of Truman's unlikely rise, the accidental part of your title, we got to spend a little bit of time on that. Share with us a little bit about his background. I think people are familiar with, but it's just amazing when you look back and what happened and his unlikely rise to the presidency.
13: Sure. Well, let me begin by saying, you know, I am a failed novelist. That's how I come to this to this place and time. I started out as a novelist all through my 20s, probably wrote 3 or 4 novels and did a tremendous amount of work studying, you know, the craft of storytelling, what makes a good story. And when I read years and years ago, David McCullough's biography is one of the great presidential biographies. So The Accidental President is really a book about the first 4 months of Truman's administration. If you want just an overall arching, and a lot of your listeners know this, David McCullough's, you know, it's 900 pages. It's brilliant. And he spends, you know, one chapter, you know, and a half, maybe 30 pages talking about what this story that I've expanded into, you know, almost 400 pages. And when I read that chapter, it just occurred to me that the story of Truman's rise is so unlikely and it has all the underpinnings of what makes a great novel, like a sympathetic character. Basically, you take in an ordinary character and put him in extraordinary circumstances, and there's no greater example than this one. It's the best. It is the best example. So just to answer your question, here's a guy who comes from the Midwest. He's a farmer into his 30s. He keeps this diary. He thinks that, you know, that he's an obscure man. There's no future. He doesn't think he's ever going to get out of farming country and just his hometown. And this series of bizarre circumstances, these bizarre events pluck this guy from the farm, starts with World War I. He becomes this unlikely county judge. And all of these things happen, and he ends up the president of the United States by accident. And those are his words. He's never been the governor of a state. He's never had the money to own his own home. He's never had no college degree. And suddenly, in 1945, on April 12th, he's the most powerful man in the world, following in the footsteps of FDR. The setup for the story is uncanny.
12: Those are several things, as you mentioned. And the photo in the book of him farming
14: is just that kind of captures this how you know there he is in his still 30s farming, and how unlikely this story is, and I don't know that it could happen today, quite frankly, but how did he how was he kind of plucked from obscurity to get into politics to begin with?
13: Well, it starts out he's a failed farmer and a failed businessman, and he literally needs to get a job to put some food on the table for his wife and daughter. So that's the beginning. There's a guy named Pendergast. Some of your listeners know who he is. He was this kingmaker in Kansas City, in the state of Missouri, really. And Pendergast has this idea. He needs somebody to fill a job. It's just a county judgeship, right? And Truman says, you know, I'll do it, because Truman knew Pendergast's son and his nephew. They had served together in the war. So he had this, introduction to this powerful guy named Pendergast. And he, you know, against all odds, he suddenly becomes a judge in this county. And Robin, just to reference that beautiful photo that you took, I love that photograph. Here's this guy in his 30s, and he's sitting behind a horse on a farm, and you can see the horizon, because symbolically it suggests, you know, here's this guy looking out on this flat horizon. There's nothing in the future going to happen for this man. He's never going to get off this farm. So he becomes a judge, and that's where it all begins.
14: A judge for our listeners is kind of like a county board member here in Illinois. I think it's somewhat similar. They're called judges in different states. I know they're called that in Texas as well. The interesting thing is, like a lot of our leaders in the past, Lincoln's one of them, but he in Barack Obama, he loses an election along the way, his first re-election, correct?
13: Yes. Okay. So there's a section of the book, it's section two, it's called The Political Education of Harry S. Truman, and that's the part that sort of fills in the backstory, because the first 32 pages of the book is about one day, April 12, 1945. That's the day that FDR dies, and Truman becomes president, becomes the, quote, accidental president. The second section dives back into, you know, tells us how he got to that point. And yes, he becomes a judge, and then against all odds, it's such a fantastic story, he becomes a United States senator. And the reason why is really interesting. This is a powerful guy named Pendergast who needs somebody who's a Democrat to fill the seat in Washington. And he doesn't have any candidates. And somebody says, well, you know, this is, I'm paraphrasing, but this is all dialogue. You know, there's so much primary source material that I was able to use to write the story. Pendergast says, do you really think that Harry S. Truman could be elected to the United States Senate? Because here was this county judge who was that obscure. Nobody knew who he was. But what made Truman appealing to Pendergast, who was a little bit of a crook and ended up going to prison, was that nobody disliked Harry Truman. He was just this honest guy who had no ghosts, no skeletons in the closet. And so Truman goes from house to house. He walks across the state. He sleeps in his Dodge, trying to get people to vote for him. And against all odds, he wins. And what is the year? I'm sorry, forgetting. But he becomes a United States senator. He goes to Washington, and he's really over his head. He's got this young daughter. He's got this wife. And off they go. So, yes, then he loses his next – well, he loses a judge election when he's a county judge. So his second election before he becomes Senate. And you're right. But one thing I want to stress is all through this time, he used to go to this hotel and go up in this room and sit with probably, I'm sure, a couple of bourbons and keep a diary. And he kept this very, very detailed diary about politics. And it's Harry Truman's political philosophy. He's understanding what politics is, how democracy works, how crooked politicians can succeed against the electorate's wishes sometimes. So he's figuring out what it all means and what his place is in it, but he still doesn't believe he has any future in the game. So, yes.
14: It's interesting. One of the reasons he's selected by Pendergast to run for the Senate is because he might offend the least number of people to some degree. That's kind of one of the reasons he was picked by Roosevelt to be vice president, the vice presidential nominee in the 1944 election.
13: That's right. That's the question I get asked most about this book from people who haven't read it yet. How did it happen? It's 1944 election. At this point, FDR is running for a fourth term. He's so famous. Get this. There's a Gallup poll at this time. And Americans are asked to say, who's the most famous man, you know, American who ever lived? And FDR is ranked one ahead of Abraham Lincoln and Jesus Christ. So that's how famous FDR is at this time. When I write these books, there's two things that I do that I just want to mention. Because again, as I mentioned earlier, Robin, I'm come to this game from an academic background, a journalist background, but also as a failed novelist. And to me, scene setting, dialogue, character development, all of that is really important for people to just not understand what happened, but what it felt like to the people who were living these events. And there's this, you know, I want to put the reader in the room, so to speak. And there's this amazing scene in the White House in 1944 where Roosevelt gathers all the people around him. And you could tell his health is really starting to slip. And he's like, okay, who are you going to run to be the vice president on this ticket? And they go down the line. The obvious choice is James F. Burns, who's extremely well experienced, has served in different parts of government. He's very well known. But they're concerned that he's kind of a racist and he's from South Carolina and the black vote is going to mean something in 1944 more than it did before. So they rule Burns out. And one by one, they go down the line and they rule this guy. They rule that guy out. They rule. And here's this guy, Harry Truman, who, again, is so obscure. Nobody knows who he is really outside of Washington, outside of Missouri. But because Truman has no enemies, he ends up against all odds on the ticket. Even Truman himself, he said, you know, uses the word accidental. It was never meant to happen.
14: I just love hearing that story. He's selected. Roosevelt wins. Now I want to focus on 2 days. Take time here to focus on 2 days that you go in detail in the book. The day Roosevelt died first. Kind of talk about that and how Truman handled the news, et cetera.
13: It's such a beautiful story. And I have to say, I literally cried when I was in the process of writing the story of that day. And I've heard from readers that they had the same reaction because the day begins with Truman. It's a normal day in Washington. He's a senator. Again, he's still not very well known. And he's setting up this evening with his buddy, Eddie McKim. And they're going to have a poker game. And, you know, Truman has no reason to believe that anything strange is going to happen this day. He's the vice president at this time, right? And that makes him, the only job of the vice president is actually to be the president of the Senate. That's what I meant to say. So he really has nothing to do. It's a very strange job, the vice presidency. You're president of the Senate, but you really, that doesn't mean anything. You just sit there. And if there's a vote and a tie, you can cast the deciding vote, which happened only once for Truman. So this day he's setting up a card game. And at the end of the day, he goes into the office of a friend of his and they're sitting and they're having a cocktail and the phone rings. And he's summoned to the White House. And you can picture Truman. He realizes something heavy is happening, but he really doesn't know. And he goes sprinting through the hallways of the Capitol. He gets a ride down to the White House with no Secret Service coverage at all, and he gets there. And Eleanor Roosevelt is there, the First Lady, and she says, the president has died. And she puts her arm around Truman, and Truman says, is there anything I can do for you? And she says, no, is there anything I can do for you, Harry? Because you are the one in trouble now. And that's this famous quote. Oh my goodness, this sort of puts into perspective what's about to happen to this guy. And he says, this is the day when all the moon and the stars fell upon me. And that's another well-known quote. But all around the world, people start to find out, and everybody, because it's wartime, is keeping a diary. So, you know, I have 1,000 diaries that are talking about this day, from Eisenhower and Omar Bradley and on the battlefields of Europe, down to every senator and congressman's office, you know, all the way down to local levels, including, you know, the First Lady and Truman's daughter, like, oh my God, this is actually happening. And there's this gathering in the White House and the press secretary's there and all of Truman's, FDR's cabinet, they file in. And there's this little man from the Midwest sitting in the president's chair and he speaks the oath. There's a very famous picture of him. you know, saying, I think it's that 30, I think it's 35 words that that he has to say with his hand on the Bible. And then he assumes the power of the presidency. And it's amazing to think that even in this moment on April 12th, 1945, the guy has no understanding of the greatest wartime secret. He has no knowledge of the atomic bomb. And that's how it all begins.
14: You're listening to Heartland Politics on WBIK Quad Cities NPR. I'm your host, Robin Johnson, and my guest today is A.J. Baim, who's the author of The Accidental President, Harry S. Truman, and The 4 Months That Changed the World. Outstanding book on just a very tumultuous time in the world, obviously. A.J.'s been talking a little bit about how the Truman's rise, how unlikely it was, and we're now at the point where, conveniently, about halfway through, he's just taken the oath. What was his first day as president like? I mean, you could just imagine this. Nobody, I mean, really, just totally extraordinary circumstances. But what was his first day like?
13: Even before that, because there's so much primary material to work with to dig into this story, I love the story of after Truman takes the oath, he goes back to his little hotel, his little apartment, which is on Connecticut Avenue. And he left that morning for work like a normal day, just like any other human being. Yeah, he's the vice president, but back in that time, you know, there wasn't any Secret Service. There wasn't anything. He gets home that night, and the place is surrounded in Secret Service and military figures and police. And he goes back into his tiny little house. He had almost no money. And his wife is there and his daughter, and everybody's in shock and awe. And a neighbor comes over and gives him a ham sandwich. And he sits and eats this ham sandwich. And he doesn't want to say anything because he knows now anything he says is on record for history. That people like you and me are going to be talking about this 80 years into the future. So he's afraid to even talk. He wakes up in the morning. He gets a ride down to the White House and it all begins. And one of the wonderful things that happens on that first day is he goes over to the Capitol and he calls this impromptu meeting among senators, and they all gather together and they sit. And that's when he says this famous quote, you know, if like he needs help, he says, I'm too small of a man for this job. You know, I need help if you can help me. But really what's happening is he begins to be educated on what's happening all over the world, at all the theaters of battle, all of the diplomatic struggles. He doesn't really have any understanding of the very complicated situation with the Soviet Union. And he realizes that the learning curve he has is unprecedented in all of history. And, you know, he just constantly is wondering, am I up to this job? And he confides these feelings in his diary. So we really know what he was thinking and feeling.
14: We get to these important issues. I've got to go back to a story you told that really tugged at my heart. And that is, it was at the night before, the first night when he went to bed and his wife, Bess. Could you relate that for our listeners as well?
13: Thank you for asking that story. There was a time when there was a film, it was actually a Netflix series in development of this book. And I don't know if I'm supposed to say this, so I don't hope I don't get myself sued, but we'll find out. But in that, I love there was the scene of that moment, the one you're referencing, which is so moving. And when I wrote it, I could just see it on a big screen. But there's this moment. He comes back. He's president of the United States. He comes back into his little apartment, and he goes to sleep. And he wakes up in the middle of the night, and he looks over, and his wife, who is now the First Lady of the United States. In the middle of the night, he wakes up and he looks over. He hears something. He looks over and she's just sitting there alone, sobbing in her bed. And to me, that says so much about what's about to happen to their family. And it's something that Truman was very aware of. One of the things that you can really always tell about how to judge a person is how that person treats his family, how he, you know, a powerful man treats women. You can learn a lot about character that way. And one thing I will say is that Truman was very, very dedicated in a really beautiful way to his wife and his daughter. And again, all of those writings, his diary entries, but his letters to them, they all exist. And we can really know what he was thinking and how concerned he was. Because it wasn't just him who's got himself in hot water as the most powerful man who has ever existed before. Suddenly, his wife, who had no media training, she had never given an interview, is now the First Lady filling the shoes of Eleanor Roosevelt, who was the most impactful First Lady who had ever lived. So, yes, that's quite a scene. Yeah.
14: Another thing I've got to mention, just little anecdotes from this book that stayed with me. The meeting with Stinson, where he's I'll let you talk about it. I just think that's so important here, and it's so odd when you look at the circumstances of it.
13: I think you're referring to the second day he's president.
14: Okay.
13: So he's been president now for 48 hours, and this is when he's finally briefed on the atomic bomb, right? That's what you're referencing.
14: Yes, sir.
13: And I think that really says a lot about what he was up against and what his situation was, that he was president for 48 hours before he even really learns about this. And the night he becomes president, after he, takes this oath, he is visited, I believe, by James Burns, who briefly hints, says, there's a lot going on that you need to know about. There's one thing specific that I'm going to tell you, but I can't tell you about it now. 2 days pass, and finally, Stimson, who's the Secretary of War, who had been around since Theodore Roosevelt's administration, he'd been working at high levels in Washington. So he was really, Stimson's a throwback, a kind of like a very odd character to come in and reveal this great futuristic space age scientific secret, because he was, he was sort of stepped out of a Henry James novel. But that's what happens. And he says to Truman, we've got this project, we don't know if it's going to work yet, because that's April 14th. Of course, another 2 months goes by before we find out if the atomic bomb is going to work. But that sets Truman down this path of trying to find out what this project is, what the Manhattan Project is, and what it might mean in the future.
14: The thing that really stimulated me to read this book in this era, I rewatched the movie Oppenheimer. And so the talk about the atomic weapon and kind of the movie does a good job of kind of looking at how it was developed and kind of the race that was on for that as well. And but I want to give you, I've got 5 minutes here. This is the meat of the book, just what happened in those first 4 months to go through a little bit. And I know it's unfair to ask you to do all this within 4 or 5 minutes, but audience, buy the book and read. It's really worth it. But I'll ask AJ to kind of summarize all the things that were going on there during those first 120 days.
13: Well, thank you, Robin, for asking. So that's actually easy for me to do, because the whole thesis of the book is that the first 4 months of the Truman administration are the most action-packed and historic of any four-month period in any American presidency. And for you people who are really well-read out there, I do say at the end of the introduction, that's my thesis. You can decide whether it's true or not, but it's a hell of a story. And so much happens in this 4 month period that I wouldn't be able to remember it all off the top of my head. But what I do summarize it in the introduction. So if I can just read this one paragraph to you, I'm just going to go for it. The first 4 months of the Truman's presidency saw the collapse of Nazi Germany, the founding of the United Nations, firebombings of Japanese cities that killed many thousands of civilians, the liberation of Nazi death camps, the suicide of Hitler, the execution of Mussolini, the capture of Nazi arch war criminals. We see the fall of Berlin. We see victory at Okinawa, the Potsdam Conference, during which the new president sat at the negotiating table with Winston Churchill and Joseph Stalin in Soviet-occupied Germany. We see the first atomic explosion, the nuclear destruction of Hiroshima and Nagasaki, the dawn of the Cold War, and the beginning of the nuclear arms race. So that's Truman's first 4 months in office. And when you consider the setup for this guy who was so obscure when he began that his obscurity shocked the world, you can see what he was up against. Yeah.
14: The other thing that caught my eye, again, from a personal level, my dad fought in the Battle of Okinawa. And so that's another reason that I took a special interest in this topic. And that's just overseas. There were other things going on cooking at home too. We don't need to get into those, but, I was impressed, AJ, and I'm glad you focused on this, how much he read. Back then, flying really wasn't as prevalent, so they went by ship, by boat, and he spent a lot of time going to Potsdam reading briefing materials. Imagine this, folks, how you've got to brief yourself on everything going on in the world, all the things AJ talked about, and he did it, and he became very I think, well-briefed on everything that was going on to adequately represent us.
13: I agree with that. And one of the things, again, this is the third time I said it, so sorry to all your listeners if I'm repeating stuff, but I come to this material as a journalist and an through some academic work, but also as a failed fiction writer. And if you were to create a novel, you would create the pacing of the story where the narrative tension is building, which it is throughout these 4 months. And in the last section, you have this colossal chapter where this man, Harry Truman, has to take a ship across the Atlantic and prepare himself to sit down at a negotiating table with Winston Churchill and Joseph Stalin. The Cold War is just beginning. Like, our diplomacy with the Soviet Union is just beginning to really fail. And you have these colossal figures coming in, and all of the entourages of all of the most powerful people from the Soviet Union, from Great Britain, and the United States all coming to one place for this Potsdam Conference, and all eyes are on Truman. And yes, you refer to these stacks of State Department books, and they were these giant red covers that, of course, are still in the Truman Archives in the museum, as you were mentioned earlier. And we have them, so you could read them, and you just can't believe all of, what this guy had to digest. But I'll just say something really quickly. One of my favorite things about this guy, and again, you know, there's this word hagiography. Some people pronounce it hagiography. That's biography written by someone who's overly fawning of the main character. And I don't want to give people that impression, because one of the things that's so amazing about Truman at this time was that he was so human and he was so fallible. That's one of the things that makes his character so appealing, because he's like this rocky figure we want to root for him. It's like this. But anyway, when he's a child, Truman gets very ill and he's not sure if he'll survive. And he spends a year as a child lying on the ground. He can't use his legs. And he would stack books up on the floor, lying on the floor, and he would read these books. He had never finished college, but he was remarkably well educated because he threw himself into this campaign of reading as a child. He wanted to know all the ins and outs of all the great political leaders of history and what made them successful and what made them fail. And it's that childhood reading that really prepared him for this great event in 1945.
14: I gotta say, I'm asked a lot about books on leadership and whether leadership can be taught, and I'm not sure. But I have to say, if people want to learn about leadership, all these business books, I say, don't read those. Read Presidential Biography. And if you want to learn true leadership, learning about a guy like Truman, FDR, Lincoln, that's the way to understand leadership, I think, across all walks of life. And this book does an outstanding job of portraying that. We're out of time, unfortunately, but again, we barely skimmed the surface here. But it's for our listening audience, again, The Accidental President by A.J. Baim, the subtitle Harry S. Truman and the 4 Months That Changed the World. What's your view out there? Do you think that these were the most consequential beginning months of a presidency? It's a great topic to debate, and but you got a flavor of it today from our guest. A.J., thank you so much for joining me today.
13: It's such a pleasure. Just a quick shout out for my new book, Birdmen, which comes out on October 20. It's basically the origin story of the United States Air Force, and there's a lot to learn about leadership in there. But Robin, thank you very, very much for having me.
14: And what's your website real quick?
13: AJBaim.com. That's A-J, B as in boy, A-I, M as in Mary, E as in Edward.com.
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18: 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I'm Jack Dane. I'm actual. 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
19: It's back to school time throughout our region. 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

0: It's time for the summer to wind down and the school year to begin. In the largest school district in the cities, that means new school construction and new plans to address students' education. How is Davenport trying to improve math and English scores? And how are moves in the state legislature affecting the classroom? We talked with Davenport Community School District Superintendent T.J. Schneckloth.
1: Welcome. What are you wearing? Congratulations.
2: Absolutely.
1: I mean, such great news for the school district. Roger Craig, Hall of Famer, being honored as well in Davenport with, well, you tell me.
2: Well, I thought I'd wear his Hall of Fame enshrinement shirt today.
1: I like that.
2: The entire Quad Cities was watching upon that speech and just everything that he has meant to the community. It means so much through several generations, and so it was so cool to see part of his speech. He's standing there wearing his Davenport Central track outfit, but just talked about the community and his upbringing, and I think that says a lot about the Midwest and particularly the Quad Cities, and he really embodies that spirit, and it was really cool to see our little area of the world on the national stage, and he really has represented us very well all throughout his career and continues to do so, obviously, as the enshrinement speech was pretty incredible.
1: And he's being honored by the Davenport School District as well. Will be always linked to the athletic field here.
2: Absolutely. When you drive up Brady Street and you see historic Brady Street Stadium, it is now Roger Craig Stadium. On September 11th, we will pull the curtain back and reveal the beautiful branding that's all over the stadium. And what an excellent example for everyone to realize what's possible. You know, he's one of the, I think he's only the second Hall of Famer out of the state of Iowa.
1: Sounds about right.
2: Kurt Warner's the only other one, maybe.
1: You're right.
2: But what an incredible accomplishment. And when you think about him, you think of high knees and hard work, right? I think if everyone did that in their life, they'd be successful. So why not have that be the image you see when you drive up Brady Street?
1: Nice way to kick off the new school year as well. So tell me about the new school year. I know you're always excited to welcome the students into the new classrooms.
2: Well, we have a lot going on this summer, and we're going around and seeing the buildings. They're all fresh and clean.
1: Yes.
2: They have that brand new book smell to them. Everybody remembers that from their childhood. But we've got several renovations going on right now. In one of our elementary schools, we're putting carpet everywhere to help with the sound, and we believe that's going to create a beautiful environment in that building, Madison Elementary School. But two new buildings going up, a renovation at North. We've got a lot of very exciting things going on right now.
1: Why don't we start with that, because the smart, subtle construction projects are underway right now.
2: Yeah.
1: How important is that for keeping these schools vibrant?
2: When you think about building a school, you expect it to be around for almost 100 years. So what's going on right now at Sudlow and Smart? So when you drive down Locust Street and you see that beautiful building going up, it's being constructed in a state-of-the-art way to where it will incorporate house models, to where when you start on the first floor, you start as a Sudlow Tiger and the orange and black and the orange crush and all of that. And as you move up, you start to see the sprinkling in of the Davenport Central colors. So it's a symbol that our students come in as middle school students and they leave middle school ready for Davenport Central. And so the two schools, one built in the east side of Davenport, one built in the west, and they have the same exact characteristics. They're going to transform the educational opportunities and experiences in both those areas for generations to come.
1: Because it's more than bricks and mortar, of course. It's also location, location, location when it comes to schools. Tell me about how it is going to transform education.
2: Well, facilities matter. You know, you look at when we built the new pool at Davenport Central, handful of years later, all the school records were broken and they finished third, about 4 or 5 years ago, they finished third in the state only to Waukee and Johnston. Mm-hmm. And so they matter. And when you look inside these brand new buildings, they're built on collaboration. They're built on the things that our community knows will outlast the next age. Curiosity. Collaboration, resiliency. So there's spaces for students to come together and collaborate. There's spaces for students to meet one-on-one. There's spaces, the classrooms are set up in a team orientation way. And so, plus they're beautiful.

0: The hallways are bigger. It's more opening, more inviting, and so it's a beautiful environment for students to really turn the corner into this next age that we're heading into.
1: Well, as you well know, North High School wasn't supposed to be a high school. I mean, it was built as a junior high school, if I'm correct. Yeah. And it always has gotten, I don't know, short shrift by some. And now a major construction project there, lifting that school to a new plateau as far as high schools are concerned. How is that going to be special at North?
0: Oh, 100%. That's a great question. 1985. Last time the Bears won the Super Bowl. That's when Davenport North was turned into a high school, and it was built as a high school. So this is a promise going all the way back to 1985.
1: Right.
0: And there's a lot, people remember that in our community.
1: They do, yes they do.
0: And so we are renovating the science rooms into actual science rooms. We are brand new cafeteria, a drive up to where it's easily identifiable. Our athletic section, new weight room, additional courts, and we're taking we're utilizing the pool for our feeder system program there. And so the classroom, we're going to get through the majority of the building with classroom renovations. We're also renovating our CTE spaces in the back. So what the look, the feel, and the experience are completely different. They're matching that of a world-class high school. And, you know, when I said facilities matter, in the last, we put field turfs and renovated the weight rooms and things of that nature. We've got a new auditorium in the last 10 years there. They have award-winning fine arts. And this past couple of years, Davenport North's football team went to the playoffs for the first time in school history. They lost to a team that went to the state title. Ears are perking up there. Like, wait a minute. It barely lost to that team. And the soccer team just made state for the first time. And mm-hmm. they lost. And they didn't think they should have lost to a team that won the state title. So the ears are perking up a little bit all over Davenport on things like that. So the experience will be completely different.
1: How tough is it to be building a school while school is in session?
0: It's impossible.
1: Yeah, I mean, you got kids being dropped off, yeah. especially elementary schools, and you've got a lot going on all at one time.
0: It's absolutely impossible, but when you think about what it is that we're trying to accomplish, our building level leaders, our teachers, and our students and families, they know and understand what's coming, and so there is a little bit of flexibility. We have to know that. You know, drop-off can be difficult, so we have to give a little bit of grace, and both ways, grace from the community and grace from the buildings, and so the building leadership. And so it's almost impossible to plan for, so we just look for the best possible pathway forward and move in that direction, and that's what our leaders are doing.
1: Well, as you know, critics would say the Davenport school system is losing students. You've already got competition from other areas. Why would you be building new buildings?
0: No, that's an excellent question. So it's not about adding new buildings, because what we did is we are right-sizing. So when you look, the majority of our buildings in our districts are over 100 years old. And so we're in this decision phase. Do we renovate or do we build brand new? When our school board looked at renovating Sudlow, the cost was, let's say, estimated $45 million. For $51, you can build a brand new building. So when we looked at renovating the older buildings that we have, the school board decided that it would be better if we built brand new. And so the other thing that we're doing is we're looking at, if you look at these main investments, they're regionally. And we know that the distance in between those, we now have three rock solid buildings in those areas. So not only are we planning for the now, but we're planning for the future. Those buildings are that there shouldn't be any maintenance on them for 10 to 15 years. So now we know that allows us to be mobile in a time when enrollment's declining. So we have great facilities.
1: Let's talk about the enrollment, because you're under more competition. You've got the school voucher system in Iowa, which has been playing out over the last few years. You got charter schools that are either starting or somewhat established. Do we know the full impact yet on the Quad Cities' largest school district?
0: Yeah, so we do enrollment projections, and we count every month all of those things. And we put it in a cadence. And over the course of a year, we do 5-year projections based off of that. And we've been doing that for about 5 years now. And so we believe that with the educational savings accounts, the vouchers, that we now have going in, going out close to it. And in our with the declining population in the Quad City area, you're not going to see people adding buildings to their district, because it's just you might see people replacing buildings like we are. So we believe that the number of seats that are going to be here are the number of seats that are going to be here. So we can count that. The only thing that we have troubles with are when charter schools pop up, and because they're very quick, they come in, and you just don't know which one's going to take off. And so that has been a little volatile and unpredictable. But the only thing that we can do is be the best option for people. The things that I'm talking to you about today are what's going to make us the best option. I'll give you an example. The phase one that you're seeing now with the new buildings and the renovations, phase two is preschool. We believe one of the best things that we can provide is a high quality preschool experience for 80% of our families. Right now we're servicing about 51 to 55%. Mm-hmm. We're gonna get that number up to 80% by adjusting our facilities and regions. And we believe that that's gonna make us a better choice and a great experience for our families. It also is gonna help us attack our early literacy gains that we want to see in our district. And so I kind of went off there a little bit, but we are looking at the trends. The only thing we really can't predict is the charter school movement. And we do a lot of collaboration in our area with the other superintendents about what are you seeing, what are you doing, because it just helps us all in this area.
1: But you do bring up preschool, which is an important issue, because correct me if I'm wrong, with the closure or the change with the YMCA at North, there was a loss of a preschool program there.
0: So the programming at North, we 100% had the space for every student that was there.
1: So no loss.
0: No loss.
1: So that's the good news.
0: That's good news, yeah.
1: Let's talk a little bit about, because we talk about bricks and mortar, but it's also education as well. And you take a look at the state report card, and whether you like it or not, it does say that Davenport schools need improvement. That's their listing. Sure. Do you think that the scorecard is fair? And you know parents are looking at that. You know people who are moving to a community are looking at that. They look at these state statistics and they go, uh-oh.
0: No, that's a great question. For us, we are attacking some of those issues. For example, the early literacy components that we're working on, preschool is one of the best things that you can do for that. Our students that go through a preschool almost close all of their literacy and learning gaps by second grade who attend one of our preschools.
1: Because they say the key to reading is if you're proficient by third grade and you're advancing at third grade, it makes a huge difference for the rest of your academic life.
0: 100%. And so our goal is to close that gap by implementing high quality preschool. The second thing that we're doing is we put every single one of our early elementary teachers through letters, which is the science of reading. If you look at what happened in Mississippi, they went from one of the worst report card, you know,
1: dramatic change,
0: the Mississippi miracle. We are following that playbook. So the science of reading, language essentials for teachers of reading and spelling. That's what letter stands for. I can't believe I got that right.
1: Nicely done.
0: Purchased with a high quality curriculum and high level coaching and intervention where necessary for students that aren't meeting. That's the blueprint. And we've been on a 3-year journey with that. And so We are noticing some changes, and hopefully as that system becomes ingrained, we're going to see drastic changes over the next 2 to 5 years. And so the other thing that we are doing is we are partnering with the Department of Ed, and we are, our 7 buildings that are the highest need in Davenport, we are partnering with the University of Virginia and their Darden School of Business. They created a program that allow educators to attack issues like businesses would. And it is almost like a sandbox for Davenport schools to put in systems that are tried and true and know that work. And so we're using this as almost like our sandbox, and then we're going to implement those system initiatives across our district. I'm very excited about this work.
1: What about the math portion? Because when it comes to proficiency, once again, math proficiency in Davenport, according to the scorecard, 55% proficient. The statewide average is 73. That's a huge drop off.
0: So We are, it's same exact thing. It's the same blueprint for reading as it is for math. So implement our new curriculums, interventions. The other component that we do is we, our teachers regularly meet, look to see who needs what, and then and provide the intervention and recorrect instruction. So it's the same exact, what works here works there, and that's the path that we're on to really move that forward. We also, some of the key components for us is that our turnover and our staff are down. We have our highest hiring rate that we've had in a long time, and it continues to grow up. That stabilizing of staff, our administrators are staying in the positions that they're in. So we are stabilizing that in a really tough time. We're moving towards stabilization in that area. And so those types of things are helping as well. Last year, we were the first in the state to settle all our contracts, which allows us to go out and be aggressive with our hiring. So those types of things really help us move that needle forward.
1: Another area is technology in the schools. And then let's start with the cell phone issue. The state has created new regulations for school districts. Many of the school districts already did that. It was more of a standardization. And you've actually had it implemented for a while. What have you noticed in Davenport schools where there were specific cell phone regulations? Not necessarily bans, but regulations.
0: Anecdotally is what we have. And when we interview kids, we talk to classes, it's like, well, I don't like it. But really, I do interact with my friends more. Lunch is a little bit more fun. I'm doing more face-to-face.
1: Well, the argument, the two arguments is you're treating us with children, like children, but not as adults. And the other thing is that if something terrible happens, they don't have access to their phone.
0: No, that's...
1: Those are the two real concerns among kids, it appears to me.
0: So for us, we tiered it. So in our elementary schools, there's no reason for a kid to have a cell phone. Just don't ever see it. In our middle schools, it's off and away. So we don't see it, it doesn't get taken. And so in our high schools, no technology in a learning environment. So they can have them in the hallways, they can do these other things. And so we gradually take that approach. And so, to your question, you know, don't treat me like an elementary. So we've taken that approach to it, and it has really changed the culture inside of our classrooms. And so some of the legislation that comes down is really beneficial. And that was one that was like, nope, do it. And it was, we put a lot of time and effort and thought into it as adults in across the state, and it ended up being a nothing burger. We put it in place. Everyone said okay, and that was it. You know, we take a phone here or there, but. But really, it really has helped with attention and also building relationships, interpersonal relationships. It's kind of cool.
1: Well, I interrupted you because you said you're looking at it anecdotally, how well it's doing. What have you noticed?
0: Well, when you talk to kids, you know, they're not
1: just
0: happy about
1: acceptance.
0: It. Yeah, they're not happy about it, but they're like, yeah, I actually do find myself taking better notes and staying focused in class. And obviously that leads to better grades, better test scores, better achievement for students.
1: And we're seeing it district-wide, district after district. We only have a few moments left. The legislature has already, you know, passed a number of laws in this last session. A new session, of course, is coming. Their focus really seemed to be post-high school education in this last session. Is there anything particularly onus that is going to impact Davenport schools in this coming school year that was passed in the last legislative session?
0: You know, our legislators are really passionate about the bills and laws that they're passing. And so they want them enacted right away. And the things that we struggle with is making the rules and regulations and then putting them in our buildings. And so we've worked really hard all summer long to understand the exact law, but then the intent of the law, talking with legislators. And so the eighth grade sports, that's been a big one this summer. You know,
1: right.
0: you're kind of building the plane in the air because once it was enacted, sports start, you know, right in August. And so do we allow this sport? Do we not allow this sport? Which, you know, what about that generational athlete? You know, Ricky Davis's name comes up all the time. And, you know, in our area, we have generational athletes that come through all the time. So what do you do with that? You know, so that's been a big talking point, and we really haven't had enough time to plan it out. So we're just doing the best that we can across the Quad Cities to come up with a plan for that. That's one, and then the behavior uh, The behavior legislation is another one.
1: Right.
0: So, you know, what do those laws and rules look like? How do they interact with our current policies? And so we're doing emergency policy meetings, trying to get everything in place to where we could start the year with some common procedures. And so those are the two biggest ones we're really focused on out of the gate.
1: Few seconds left. What do you tell the incoming students for the class that's going to attend 2026, 2027?
0: This is going to be one of the most exciting years in Davenport schools. We're opening two brand new schools. There's incredible momentum. If you look at what our students accomplish over the course of the year, we have national champions. Our fine arts programs go all across the country, even the world, to perform. We have our athletic programs are out there working as hard as can be. You can do anything you want in Davenport Community Schools. You can go to an Ivy League school, or you can jump into a trade and begin your career right away. And so those opportunities are at our students' feet as we start the school year. I couldn't be more excited.
1: Our thanks to Davenport Community School District Superintendent T.J. Schneckloth. With many schools not yet open, you might be ready to take in some great events in our area for you and your family. Here's a couple of ideas you might consider, thanks to Visit Quad Cities.
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1: Jason Carl and the whole damn band is well known in the local music scene, mixing traditional rock with a little bit of violin, harmonica, and even accordion. It's a crowd favorite. Jason says his original material is written and performed with honesty and passion. And that's what Jason brought to the stage when he joined us at the Black Box Theater. Here's Jason Carl with Yazoo River.

0: The thing about it is New York is always home for me, you know. Like, I wrote that song because I was, you know, I was having a hard time, and I was in Europe, and I just was like, I got to get out of here. I had just experienced a breakup, and it was really rough, and I was just bummed about it, and it sucked, and I was just like, yo, I got to go. I have to go to the place that I know, you know, I got to go see all my best friends. I just have to go somewhere that is so familiar, like a place where I know I don't have to think twice and can surround myself with the people that I've loved and have loved me for years, and that was New York. So
1: New York, New York, New York, New York, New York.
2: The video also beautiful, super personal.
0: Yeah. Or we shot it at my restaurant, Lily's in Brooklyn.
2: All of it. I forgot you have a bar.
0: I do. I have a bar restaurant in New York.
2: You are so Middle Mexican. East. You have like 16 different jobs, you know?
0: Yo, I'm trying. You see these lights? They ain't gonna stay on by themselves. You know what I mean?
2: Sounds like something your mother would say.
0: Yo, I'm telling you.
2: So your other album that we spoke about in 2020 was definitively R&B. So what made you say, I'm not doing R&B this time, I'm doing salsa and I'm doing it in English?
0: Well, I mean, I didn't know what to do, to be honest. I was just trying to see what kept me excited about making music. You know, I just wasn't excited about making music. I just didn't care about it anymore, to be honest.
2: Why?
0: I think, you know, I was signed to a major label for a few years, and I loved those guys over there. It was dope. Like, it was great to have that experience, and it was great to be a part of that machine and learn so much. And they put me in so many great sessions, and they created a lot of great opportunities for me. And then eventually I was just like, maybe I should just focus on acting. Like, you know, maybe I should just keep all of my focus there. And because my career, you know, I was doing Transformers. And
3: I'm nobody. I ain't even seen nothing. I'm not even seeing anything right now.
0: Twisters.
4: I think I killed some chickens.
0: We did In the Heights. And then
5: I am Usnavi. You probably never heard my name. Reports of my
0: you know, and then I did Marvel and then Ryan Murphy. And then I'm doing all these, you know, I'm doing all these things in the acting world. And then I started producing. So I'm making movies now and doing all of that. And I was just like, maybe I should just put all my energy into that. Also writing a musical. So like there's that. And then I love music. Music's my passion. There's nothing that I love more than writing a song. And I think that I just needed to find the thing that brought that joy back.
2: So talk to me a little bit about salsa and growing up with salsa. Because I'm thinking, you know, my generation was very different. So I'm like, who were you listening to when you were growing up in Brooklyn?
0: I mean, you know, my mother was always playing like Tito Rojas and Victor Manuel.
6: Apiádate de mí, no seas así. Cualquiera puede cometer algún error, algún desliz.
0: You know, Marc Anthony is my... I lived with my aunt for 3 years. That's like, Marc Anthony is my aunt's favorite.

0: I was about to ask you about that.
1: But, like, we just got it cleared.
0: Michael Jackson song.
1: Yeah.
2: Oh, I promise you tonight that you will always be the lady in my life.
0: Something you grew up hearing.
1: 100%. And, like, they told us there's a 0.001 chance or something like that to get that song cleared. And by the grace of God, we got it cleared.
0: Honestly, I'm shocked.
1: Somebody was like, okay, yeah, that's worth us saying yes to. We worked hard on that song. We cut the record, mastered everything without us even getting the song cleared. So we put in all that work in hopes that it was going to get...
0: Did you have a lot of candles lit?
1: I mean, yo, prayers. ancestors.
0: That is pretty incredible. Yeah. Why do you love that song so much?
1: I just thought, you know, it was Sergio's idea. Sergio was like, yo, man, I really think that.
0: Wow, it was his idea.
1: It was his idea. I was like, I don't hear it, but that's fire. And he was like, watch. Like, he took the vocal stems and put like a basic salsa beat underneath. And I was like, this is crazy. This is a salsa. This can be a salsa.

0: That's it for today. Our show was the work of Levi Sharp, Jeannie Montalvo, Fernanda Echavarri, and Fenile Ramirez. 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Our engineers are Stephanie LeBeau, Julia Caruso, and JJ Carubin. The Latino USA team also includes Roxana Aguirre, Rebecca Ibarra, Reynaldo Leaños Jr., Glorimar Marquez, and Julieta Martinelli. Fernanda Echavarri is our managing editor. Fenile Ramirez and I are executive producers. I'm your host, Maria Hinojosa. 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Chao.
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0: You're listening to All Things Considered from NPR News. There's a lot of wearable sleep tech out there, like smartwatches or rings that take real-time health metrics. They make it super easy for the average snoozer to track their sleep from one night to the next. But is all that data giving you more rest or more stress? LifeKit reporter Andy Tagle investigates.
1: One of the first things that Dr. Ravi Isola often tells his patients is that insomnia, that is, trouble falling or staying asleep, is normal, at least from time to time. There's no need to fear the occasional bad slumber.
2: Whether you're particularly stressed or excited, perhaps, or anxious, what we want to avoid is a chronic pattern of insomnia. And I think that has significantly worsened in our society for a number of reasons.
1: Isola is a clinical professor of medicine and the director of the Center for Sleep Medicine at UCLA. Among some of the modern threats to our sleep, he says, over-caffeinating, irregular schedules, and the abundance of sensory input from our environments and our tech. And Isola says there's an increasingly common issue to add to that list, a condition called orthosomnia.
2: It's a huge problem. I think all sleep physicians have experienced this. A patient comes in and, well, what's the reason you're coming in today? Well, my tracker tells me I'm not getting enough XYZ sleep, you know, slow wave sleep or deep sleep or REM sleep.
1: Isola says sleep trackers, like the kind on your phone or health ring or smartwatch, can be very helpful for identifying patterns in your sleep, especially for people being treated for acute or chronic levels of insomnia. But they can also create a lot of sleep anxiety.

0: for Saturday, that's All Things Considered from NPR News. I'm Danielle Kurtzleben. We're back tomorrow, and we hope you'll join us. Until then, thanks for listening, and have a great night.
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6: Today, Tupperware is everywhere. But in the 1940s, it was practically unsellable. Until a woman named Brownie Wise came along.
7: Today we talk about women leaning in. Brownie Wise climbed the very highest part of the high dive and jumped in.
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8: Brownie Wise was a figure that had a kind of daunting power over other women. 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
9: Live from NPR News in Washington, I'm Dan Ronan. The U.S. is imposing 50% tariffs on billions of dollars of Canadian goods after trade talks broke down late last night. Canada has promised to match the U.S. tariffs dollar for dollar. NPR's Michael Copley reports.
10: Canadian Prime Minister Mark Carney says he suspended trade talks after the U.S. pushed last-minute changes that Carney called unfair. The Office of the U.S. Trade Representative responded on social media, saying Canada had made new demands and walked back prior commitments. U.S. Trade Representative Jameson Greer